Ever gold medalist at the Van Cliburt International Piano Competition in 2022. He was only 18 years old. Since that time, he has gone on to make many important debuts around the world, including a performance of Rachmaninoff's Third Piano Concerto with conductor James Gaffigan and the New York Philharmonic in 2023. Hello, this is Alec Baldwin, and on this edition of the New York Philharmonic this week, we'll hear Yun Cham Lim as soloist in the Piano Concerto No. 3 by Béla Bartók. Also on the program, the Symphony No. 2 by the oft-described American maverick Charles Ives, plus a world premiere New York Philharmonic commission by Lealehua Lanzalotti. Music director Gustavo Dudamel will conduct the New York Philharmonic this week. Lealehua Lanzalotti is a composer and multimedia artist whose works often explore dramatic expanses of color and timbre, engaging with themes of place, displacement, and layered time. A 2022 Pulitzer Prize finalist in music, her other awards include a Creative Capital Award, the Native Arts and Cultures Foundation's Shift Award, and recognition as a 2025 United States Artists Fellow. She wrote the opening work on our program on commission from the New York Philharmonic with generous support from Elizabeth and Eustace Schlichting. Titled Of Light and Stone, this piece is a sonic tribute to the composer's home state, Hawaii. Each of the four movements pays musical tribute to one of the heavenly four siblings of the 19th century Kalakua dynasty. All four were composers, and each movement incorporates themes from their music. Now we hear Of Light and Stone by Lealehua Lanzalotti. The New York Philharmonic is conducted by its music director, Gustavo Dudamel.

of Light and Stone. That was a world premiere New York Philharmonic commission by Leilehua Lanzalotti. The conductor was Gustavo Dudamel. Though he wrote a handful of works following his time at the Budapest Conservatory, Béla Bartók was known primarily as a fine concert pianist for much of the early 20th century. He was especially celebrated for his interpretations of Bach and Liszt. This changed when Bartók, along with fellow composer Zoltán Kodály, began to travel extensively through Eastern Europe and Asia to collect folk music, a venture that blossomed from a curiosity into a full-blown research project. These efforts influenced much of the music both men would go on to write for decades to come. Bartók was certainly not the first composer to find inspiration in folk music, but he differed from his predecessors in making no attempt to civilize it. What I mean by that is that when Bartók incorporated these materials into his music, there was no softening of the spiky, percussive rhythms, no refining of the irregular melodic patterns, nor of the traditional scales that sounded strange to Western ears. In doing so, Bartók gave voice to the everyman in art music and helped revitalize harmonic practice. His third piano concerto, which we're about to hear, stands as the summation of the composer's efforts. He completed all but the last 17 measures of the concerto after losing his battle with leukemia in New York in 1945. So close was he to finishing the piece that the final measures had been sketched out and the bar lines were already drawn on the score. It was Tibor Sherley, a violist, composer, and friend to Bartók, who put the finishing touches on the work. The piece received its premiere in Philadelphia in February 1946 with Bartók's former pupil, George Shandor, as soloist. And we return to the stage at David Geffen Hall for the Piano Concerto No. 3 by Bartók. Yoon Chan Lim is the soloist, and Gustavo Dudamel conducts the New York Philharmonic.

0: Yoon Chan Lim was the soloist there in the Piano Concerto No. 3 by Béla Bartók. The New York Philharmonic was conducted by Gustavo Dudamel. Coming up after a pause for station identification, our broadcast will continue with a performance of the Symphony No. 2 by Charles Ives. I'm Alec Baldwin, and you're listening to the New York Philharmonic this week.
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0: An insurance executive by day and composer only in his spare time, Charles Ives is something of an anomaly in the world of classical music. His lack of formal training, combined with a somewhat eclectic musical voice, led the traditional music establishment to look askance at his output. As such, the Second Symphony, which we're about to hear, wasn't premiered until 50 years after its completion, when it was championed by Leonard Bernstein. In fact, it was Bernstein who led the New York Philharmonic in the premiere of the Ives Second Symphony in 1951. The symphony is in five movements, and you're sure to recognize snippets of several popular patriotic songs, marches, and hymns throughout the work. These include Columbia, the Gem of the Ocean, Camp Down Races, Turkey in the Straw, America the Beautiful, and the hymn Bringing in the Sheaves. So let's now hear the Symphony No. 2 by Charles Ives. Gustavo Dudamel conducts the New York Philharmonic.

The New York Philharmonic this week is generously underwritten by the Kaplan Brothers Fund and the Audrey Love Charitable Foundation. And for now, until next time, this is Alec Baldwin wishing you good health and good music. This is the WFMT Radio Network.

0: It's daybreak in Sicily, and passions are already running high. On the next Chicago Symphony Orchestra program, Riccardo Muti conducts Mascagni's Cavalleria Rusticana, plus three of Verdi's most stirring choruses. That's next time with the CSO. I'm Lisa Simeone.
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0: For an opera of just 75 minutes, Mascagni's Cavalleria Rusticana packs a visceral punch, a tale of love, betrayal, and revenge in a small village in Sicily. On this week's Chicago Symphony Orchestra program, we'll bring you this enduring masterpiece from a February 2020 recording on the CSO Resound label. On the podium is Riccardo Muti, the CSO's music director emeritus for life. Also featured is the CSO chorus and an international cast of vocal soloists. Later on the show, Verdi brought his own take on Italian realism with his great choruses and crowd scenes. We'll hear three of these, including Patria Oppressa, or Oppressed Homeland, from Macbeth. All of that, plus a selection from Verdi's Requiem, is ahead on this week's CSO program. I'm Lisa Simeone.
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0: Anyone who's faced a tight deadline knows how a race against the clock can help concentrate one's thoughts. That was the fortune of Pietro Mascagni. The young Italian composer wrote Cavalleria Rusticana in just 2 months for a competition sponsored by a publishing house. The one-act opera beat out 73 other entries to claim first prize. It became an instant hit, traveling throughout Europe and the United States, and opera houses competed to present it. The opera opens on Easter morning on a village square. A young peasant named Turiddu has returned from military service to discover that his sweetheart, Lola, has married Alfio. So Turiddu strikes up a relationship with Santuzza, who falls deeply in love with him. But Lola, now remember, she's Turiddu's ex, is jealous and seduces him away from Santuzza. Santuzza is now left without love or honor. Eventually, Santuzza exacts revenge. She tells Alfio what Turiddu and Lola have been doing behind his back. Alfio challenges Turiddu to a duel, and Turiddu is killed. This concert performance took place at Orchestra Hall in February 2020. It features Georgian mezzo-soprano Anita Rakvelishvili as Santuzza, tenor Piero Preti as Turiddu, baritone Luca Salsi as Alfio, mezzo-soprano Ronita Miller as Lucia, mezzo-soprano Sasha Cook as Lola, Alessandra Visconti as a woman, and the Chicago Symphony Chorus under the direction of Dwayne Wolfe. On the podium is Riccardo Muti. He leads the entire cast and the Chicago Symphony Orchestra in Cavalleria Rusticana by Mascagni.

0: It began with an Easter hymn and ended with a deadly duel. That was Mascagni's one-act opera, Cavalleria Rusticana. Riccardo Muti led the Chicago Symphony Orchestra in a September 2022 release on the CSO Resound label. The cast featured Anita Rakvelishvili as Santuzza, Piero Preti as Turiddu, Luca Salsi as Alfio, Ronita Miller as Lucia, Sasha Cook as Lola, and Alessandra Visconti in the role of a woman. The Chicago Symphony Chorus was directed by Dwayne Wolfe. Coming up next, we'll sample two earlier CSO recordings featuring great Italian opera, starting with the work that brought Verdi out of retirement.
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0: Thanks to Italian translations and a little help from his wife, Giuseppe Verdi devoured the works of Shakespeare. He adapted three of the Bard's plays for the opera stage, including Otello, a late work in which Verdi probed the themes of jealousy, honor, and deception. We'll begin a selection of Verdi's music with the Act One chorus from Otello, Fuoco di Gioia, Fire of Joy. From a 2011 recording on the CSO Resound label, Riccardo Muti leads the Chicago Symphony Orchestra and chorus. Dwayne Wolfe is the chorus director. This is Fuoco di Gioia from Verdi's Otello.

With some flickering effects from the orchestra, that was Fuoco di Gioia, Fire of Joy, from Verdi's Otello, from a CSO Resound recording. Riccardo Muti led the Chicago Symphony Orchestra and chorus. Dwayne Wolfe directed the chorus. Next up is music from an early Verdi opera, Nabucco. It's based on the biblical tale of Nebuchadnezzar and the Assyrian attack on Jerusalem. We'll hear the Act I chorus, Gli Arredi Festivi, in which the Israelites pray for help as Nabucco's army advances. From a 2017 CSO Resound recording, Riccardo Muti leads the Chicago Symphony Orchestra and chorus.

Gli Arredi Festivi from Verdi's Nabucco. Riccardo Muti led the Chicago Symphony Orchestra and chorus. Dwayne Wolfe directed the chorus. We return to Shakespearean tragedy next with music from Verdi's Macbeth. When Verdi revised this work for the Paris Opera in 1865, he added the chorus Patria Oppressa to open the fourth act. It's sung by a group of Scottish refugees who've arrived at the English border and who commiserate about the state of their troubled country. From a 2017 CSO Resound recording, this is Patria Oppressa, or Oppressed Homeland, from Verdi's Macbeth.

0: Patria Opressa, or Oppressed Homeland, from Verdi's Macbeth. Music from a CSO Resound recording by the Chicago Symphony Orchestra and Chorus, led by Riccardo Muti. Still to come, we'll conclude with a selection from the CSO's Grammy-winning recording of Verdi's Requiem. Stay with us. I'm Lisa Simeone.
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0: This is the Chicago Symphony Orchestra program. I'm Lisa Simeone. After three of Verdi's great opera choruses, we turn next to the composer's setting of the Requiem Mass. Verdi wanted to bring a common touch to the Requiem Mass and capture the intense emotions familiar to everyday Italians. We'll hear the Libera Me, or Deliver Me, the last section and one of the work's most dramatic passages. It features the solo soprano confronting the fear of death, intertwined with large choral moments, including reprises of the tumultuous Dies Irae and the prayerful Requiem Aeternam. Barbara Frittoli is the soprano soloist. The Chicago Symphony Chorus is directed by Dwayne Wolfe. Muti leads the entire ensemble, including the Chicago Symphony Orchestra. From a 2009 CSO Resound recording, Libera Me, from Verdi's Requiem.

The Liberame from Verdi's Requiem. Riccardo Muti led the Chicago Symphony Orchestra and Chorus, along with soprano Barbara Frittoli. And that's all for this week. This broadcast was produced by Brian Wise, with assistance from Jiwon Sun, Frank Villela, and Logan Goulart. Music production was by Charlie Post and David Frost. Vanessa Moss is the executive producer. I'm Lisa Simeone.

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1: I'm David Lombardo, and you're listening to WCNY's The Capitol Press Room. In the first half of the show, we're checking in with State Senate Environmental Conservation Committee Chair Pete Harcum, a Westchester County Democrat. We'll do a deep dive into his support for expanding the solar energy footprint in New York, highlight concerns from small lake associations, and talk about what can be done to make fossil fuel providers pay for their role in contributing to climate change. And then we'll consider whether Governor Hochul should sign a bill prohibiting insurance companies from factoring the breed of a dog someone owns when calculating what they should pay for renter's insurance. And finally, we'll talk about giving schools and public institutions that purchase food more flexibility to buy from suppliers who aren't just offering the lowest price, but meet other criteria. It's all coming up right here on WCNY's The Capitol Press Room.
2: BBC News with Danielle Yaovietska. Ukraine has carried out large-scale drone attacks on Moscow and its surrounding region on the third and final day of Russia's parliamentary elections. Moscow's mayor called it the largest such attack on the capital yet. From there, Steve Rosenberg.
3: The Russian Defense Ministry says that more than 1,100 Ukrainian drones were intercepted over Russia last night. The Moscow mayor, Sergei Sobyanin, was talking about more than 1,600 Ukrainian drones since yesterday being intercepted over Russia. And certainly more than 400, he said, were heading to Moscow. But he did concede that drones had hit the Moscow oil refinery, which is one of the biggest oil refineries in Russia. We don't know the extent of the damage there, but he claims it was an attempt by Ukraine to disrupt the elections.
2: Donald Trump says he'll form an AI force and appoint a new artificial intelligence advisor to regulate the industry. The move follows recent concerns about the possible risks posed by AI. Lee Milner reports. We'll come back to that if we can. Germans are voting in two state elections that could further endanger Friedrich Merz's position as chancellor. The focus will be on how his conservative CDU performs in Berlin and in the northeastern state of Mecklenburg-Western Pomerania. Jessica Parker is there.
4: So in Berlin, the CDU is tussling for first place, according to polls, against the left party Die Linke. Depending on what happens there, the CDU kind of worst case scenario for them is that they fall out of power if Die Linke forms a coalition with other left-leaning parties. Then here in Mecklenburg-Vorpommern, the CDU, it's not a strong state for them traditionally anyway, but where they are at the moment is they've just been hovering above the 5% threshold that parties need to actually enter the parliament. And if the CDU fell out of the parliament here in Mecklenburg-Vorpommern, that would be a really catastrophic result for them, a first for the party. So I think they're pretty desperate to avoid that.
2: Donald Trump says he'll form an AI force and appoint a new AI advisor to regulate the industry. The move follows recent concerns about the possible risks posed by AI, as Lee Milner now reports.
5: Writing on social media, Donald Trump dismissed concerns about the potential dangers posed by artificial intelligence as a hoax. He said his administration would not in any way hinder or stifle the growth of the industry, but instead would cherish and help it, arguing he intends to keep the US ahead of China in the race to become the world leader in AI.
2: Lee Milner reporting. You're listening to The World News from the BBC. A fire that's been ravaging a hill overlooking the Ecuadorian capital Quito has reignited, with reports saying the flames are approaching homes. Firefighters are redoubling their efforts on their third consecutive day of tackling the blaze. Europe's drugs agency says Scotland is being flooded with powerful new drugs, hampering efforts to cut deaths linked to narcotics. Scotland already has the highest rate of drug deaths in Europe. The agency says there's been a rapid spread in Scotland of synthetic opioids, often hundreds of times more potent than heroin. Dr. Lorna Nisbet, a forensic toxicologist at Dundee University, says the new drugs are more powerful than morphine.
6: So they can be 50, they can be 100, they can be 200 times more potent. The illicit drug supply in Scotland is getting more and more dangerous as time goes on. It isn't safe. It has never been safe to take illicit drugs, but it is definitely not something that is at all safe to do just now.
2: North Korea has launched what appears to be a ballistic missile off its east coast. Seoul called an emergency meeting in response and said it was stepping up surveillance. It comes just 8 days after Pyongyang fired multiple short-range ballistic missiles as part of what it described as a firepower drill. The British singer Ed Sheeran has admitted making mistakes and apologised to fans at his first concert since the rapper Macklemore was dropped from his US tour over pro-Palestinian comments. The pop star told an audience in Philadelphia he never wanted to be an activist musician, but had ended up in the middle of a passionate argument about free speech. Supporting acts withdrew from the tour when Macklemore was removed. In Hong Kong, dignitaries and mourners have paid their respects to the territory's first leader after the end of British rule at a state funeral. Tung Chi Hwa is only the third person to be honoured in this way since Hong Kong returned to China in 1997. And that's the latest BBC News.
1: I'm David Lombardo, and you're listening to WCNY's The Capital Press Room, and we're joined in the studio by Senate Environmental Conservation Committee Chair Pete Harcum, a Westchester County Democrat. Thanks for making the time, Senator.
7: Thanks for having me.
1: Well, the legislative session may be over, but I don't imagine you're taking the second half of the year off. So as it pertains to some of the bills that made it across the finish line during the session, what sort of work are you doing this past summer or this fall to try to get them signed? Any ones that are particularly of note in terms of the environment or energy sector?
7: Well, you know, I have a first of all, we got some important things into the budget. Mm-hmm. We got New York Sun into the budget.
1: You want to talk about what that is?
7: Yeah, New York Sun is the funding stream that supports distributed solar, rooftop solar, community solar. It's part of the ASAP Act, which will create up to 20 gigs of distributed solar in New York. Independent analysis has shown it'll save ratepayers $1 billion annually when we get to that mark. And so we were negotiating through the budget process to get the entirety of that bill in, which formally recognizes the goal, restarts a New York Sun program with the PSC had canceled $200 million, and then also instructs the PSC to end some of the interconnection issues that were driving up costs and causing delays. So we were largely successful in getting a lot of that incorporated into the budget. So that was a big win on the energy side.
1: Where do things stand with the PSC and them getting the ball rolling on this, the implementation part of this budget language? Is that something that's already underway or something that you're still waiting for?
7: No, I've spoken with the PSC. In fact, right after session, they look forward to getting to work on this. Mm-hmm. You know, the determination is whether they need to do proceedings to do some of this or whether they can just do some of it through management and regulations. So they're parsing through that now, but they have no problem. They're looking forward to working with us on this. It's important, especially if you look at the timelines for natural gas or nuclear. You know, right now we're not looking about taking anything offline, but we need new generation now. It's about a 10-year wait for natural gas turbines from General Electric. Mm-hmm. And we know nuclear is a 15 to 20 year proposition. So we need generation now, and solar is the fastest way to achieve that.
1: Well, I want to talk more about solar in a little bit, but coming back to bills that are awaiting the governor's signature, I think, according to my count, there's about 19 that have your name as a Senate sponsor that are awaiting the governor's signature. And the list includes things addressing the radiation surveillance program. We've got bills dealing with the regulation of sharks, deer management permits, definitions of tidal wetlands, food relief programs, which has to do, again, with, you know, at least food waste partially. So
8: in terms of the environment and the bills that you're waiting for, anything that you're focused on trying to get signed right now or that you're anticipating needing to engage the governor with before the end of the year?
7: You know, I think a lot of the environmental bills we did were extenders.
8: Okay.
7: So I don't think there's anything controversial there. The excess food waste was an extender of a very successful program where we're now diverting millions of pounds of food that would have gone to landfills, and perfectly good food now going to food banks and food pantries. So that's been extraordinarily successful. This is just another five-year extender on that program. Some of the species-specific bills that you mentioned, those are extenders. Those are not generally controversial either. The radiation program, the monitoring program, it's something that DEC is required to do. They do. But we think that they need to be much more transparent with getting the results out to the public. This is not the radiation around nuclear power plants.
8: Right.
7: That's monitored by the feds. This is other environmental radiation.
8: Sure, the normal background radiation in everyday life, basically.
7: Yeah, yeah.
8: And that bill, a version of it, was vetoed in the past. I mean, are you going to be sending up the same bill, or did you guys address any of the sort of the concerns that the governor had, which are, you know, real or imagined in the past with the veto?
7: You know, I think it's essentially the same bill. It's a straight up proposal that it's just a transparency and a posting bill. To us, there's nothing controversial about it. And I know agencies like to say they're already doing certain things, but there's a difference between a policy and the law. And so that's why we continue to push things like that.
8: Well, earlier this summer, you were back at the Capitol for a Lake Association meeting, hearing from a variety of environmental stakeholders. What, if anything, did you take away from that discussion that either maybe reinforced thoughts you already had or maybe opened your eyes to new problems or solutions?
7: Well, it was a really eye-opening conversation because these are the smaller associations. Like, for instance, I live in a small lake association, and lake associations and the smaller lakes have all of the challenges that larger water bodies do. They have harmful algal blooms. They have infestations of phosphorus from failing septic systems, dealing with climate change, sedimentation, excess road salt. The challenge that the lake associations have is they often don't have a professional staff and they don't have the technical capacity to address those challenges. So I think in New York State, we need to find better ways to get them resources, but more importantly, better way to get them technical assistance. But it was a great way also for me to learn, but for also for them to learn from each other. It was a great discussion as to how they are dealing with different problems, the resources that are available out there, the scientific research, the financial assistance. And so we're in discussions with some of those groups as to how we can help them both in the budget process next year, but also are there things legislatively we can do. And we have a bill that we've passed in the Senate for a number of years on a bipartisan basis. Upstate Republicans support the bill very strongly, that would allow lake associations to receive all of the same funding that lake districts or municipalities that oversee lakes can get. So we continue to work on the issue, and it was a great day of meetings.
8: What about any concerns about the enforcement of existing laws on the books designed to protect all sorts of waterways, including these lakes? And things that come to mind are the boat washing requirements, as well as the use of road salt and some of the DOT measures that are supposed to be in place there. Did you hear anything from these associations who are concerned maybe about the degree of enforcement or the degree of implementation of these types of laws?
7: Or what's not being enforced. There's great concern about the wake boating because
8: what's that?
7: They are boats that have downward thrust to create a wake so okay. that people can wakeboard on them. And in shallow lakes, they stir up the sediment and bring up the phosphorus, which can lead to harmful algal blooms. They can be destructive to fragile shorelines. So that's an emerging issue that we're beginning to learn about are the wake boats.
8: Well, when it comes to boat washing stations, I know there's concerns about whether there's enough of them.
7: Boat washing has been very successful. In fact, it was pioneered before it was state policy by smaller lakes up in the Adirondacks. So what they would like to see is more state facilities to take the burden off of the local taxpayers and the local governments in order to do that.
8: And what about the use of road salt? Because there's that concern about runoff.
7: Yeah, that continues to be a big challenge. Down my way, east of Hudson, New York City watershed, the Amawalk Reservoir is only 20 years away from being taken offline because of salinity levels. And we know that road salt can contribute to harmful algal blooms, as well as making the water unsafe to drink. And it's also a problem for the smaller lake associations in upstate. So they pioneered with the Adirondack Road Salt Task Force on different policies and procedures to reduce the amount of road salt. They've been very successful in many upstate communities, and now we're trying to get DEC to adopt many of those practices as well.
8: You have had a lot of social media posts this summer about solar panels and their deployment, and they seem, at least the tenor of the posts, to address what you feel like as maybe myths or the deliberate effort to spread misinformation about how these solar panels might be taking up land for farming, land that could be conserved. Am I reading your concern right? And if so, what prompted you to feel like you need to go on the offensive here?
7: Well, at the end of last session, there was an organized pushback against a number of solar bills based on a lot of misinformation. Some that you mentioned, number one, that solar was taking up a disproportionate amount of farmland in New York State. In fact, solar has taken up 0.1% of all of the farmland in New York State. Six times more than that have been taken up by golf courses, and yet there's no outcry about that. Then there was a talk of PFAS in solar panels and that solar was polluting our water systems. There is no PFAS in solar panels. They use silicon. They don't use PFAS. And the reason we're pushing back is at a time when we're talking about affordability and we need generation at the same time, the economics point to solar. A kilowatt of solar is far less expensive than a kilowatt of natural gas or nuclear. So if we want to save ratepayers money and drive down wholesale prices and we need new generation in a hurry, solar is the way to go, and it can't be impeded by misinformation. Should solar go everywhere? No, of course not. You know, just the same way a factory shouldn't be sited, you know, without regulation. But there was an organized attempt to mislead the public about solar, and we felt that it was important to set the record straight.
8: And after a quick break, we'll continue our conversation with State Senate Environmental Conservation Committee Chair Pete Harcum, a Westchester County Democrat. 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
8: Well, for listeners just joining us, this is WCNY's The Capitol Press Room, and we're continuing our conversation with State Senate Environmental Conservation Committee Chair Pete Harcum, a Westchester County Democrat who joined us in the studio this week. In terms of where, say, large-scale solar projects are being located, do you think there could be more safeguards in place at the state level, or should localities have more say in terms of vetoing solar projects potentially?
7: Well, the utility scale projects are approved through ORES, mm-hmm. the state agency. There is a local municipal input process that should always be robust. We should always be taking those concerns to heart. The other thing I think is communities that are host to renewable energy should be the first to be able to benefit from the cost savings. You know, it seems counterintuitive that you have, you know, 20 acres of solar panels in your community, and yet the savings, those credits are going to somebody perhaps hundreds of miles away. And so I don't think it's unreasonable at all for communities to expect some sort of utility relief when they are sharing the burden.
8: You mentioned the idea of a robust input. Does the status quo allow for robust input?
7: Well, it depends on who you ask.
8: Sure.
7: If you're on the other side of an issue and you don't get the desire or the outcome which you hope for, then you're going to say there's not enough input. I don't think we can go back to the days where each local municipality can have veto power over individual projects. It's just not feasible for us as a society to get to where we need to go. But those concerns need to be taken very, very seriously. And we have seen a number of projects that have been scaled back. And there have been some that have been denied permits. So, you know, the process does work. But it obviously depends on which side of the fence you're on.
8: Well, yeah, you raised that point that if you are opposed to these projects, you may raise concerns about the process of how they end up being developed. But really what your concern is the final outcome. And people don't really have a concern with the process. It's the concern is with the outcome, it seems like.
7: Right, right. And, you know, that's one of the reasons why I'm saying that communities, especially if you're talking about a larger system, you know, a utility scale system, mm-hmm. they should be able to share in the benefits of that without question.
8: Right now, we have a governor pushing this, which she describes as all of the above energy approach. And you referenced earlier the nuclear of it all. It's been announced that Fort Drum is going to be the site of a nuclear micro reactor. And that is planned just for that site, and meaning, you know, their emergency power needs, basically, if everything goes offline. Is that something that you are interested in, nuclear power and the nuclear micro reactors for parts of New York? Because that is something that seems to be moving on a much faster timeline than some of these traditional large scale nuclear power plants.
7: Well, I would say, you know, there have not been any small modular nuclear reactors built in
8: right.
7: this country. So I think people just need to be realistic about timetables. Mm-hmm. The last nuclear plant that was built this century was built in Georgia. It took 15 years to build at a cost of $37 billion. And when they flicked on the switch, everybody immediately got a 25% increase to their utility bill to pay for it. So nuclear is very good for baseload power, no question about it. The time horizon to develop it is very long. The cost is extraordinary, and that gets passed on to ratepayers. Nobody builds these plants out of the goodness of their heart.
8: And to date, though, the steps that have been taken to advance broader commercial nuclear projects in New York have all been done solely at the discretion of the governor. So is there a point at which you're envisioning the legislature being asked to do something to realize New York's nuclear future? And do you feel like the legislature is on board, or is that going to be a problem potentially for the governor executing this vision?
7: Well, I think that the devil is in the details. One, will public funds be required or private funds?
8: Public funds will definitely be required, yeah.
7: You know, so then that does come to the legislature, and I'm sure many of us will have some very serious and probing questions. Mm-hmm. Right now, this is all an academic exercise, perhaps getting a little closer to something of a plan. But until such time, it's really an academic exercise. And, you know, I know folks over the New York Power Authority have been working hard on this. You know, it is a priority of the governor's. But in the meantime, what we can do for generation and to lower utility bills is to develop solar. We can develop it at a much faster scale. If you look at the socialist state of Texas, you know, they're leading the country in solar and battery storage now, because they realize they can bring it up to scale much, much faster than natural gas or nuclear at a far lower price for their ratepayers.
8: One of the energy sources that does not appear to be in the all of the above description for the governor is fracking. And it's been more than a decade since the state took executive action under then-Governor Andrew Cuomo to say that's not going to happen here, and then to have that decision codified by the legislature. We've been hearing from some people in the industry that the type of fracking that can be done today is demonstrably different than what was considered in 2014 or even in the years since then. Do you feel like that should be part of the conversation or should be explored at all? Or is that still a non-starter as far as you're concerned?
7: No, for me, fracking is a non-starter. It's been an environmental nightmare wherever there's been fracking, whether you just look at Pennsylvania, you look at all the communities that have their water systems that have been corrupted because of fracking spillage or the fracking waste ponds. There's no proven means to treat the fracking waste that comes out. Unfortunately, they send it to sewage treatment plants, which aren't equipped, and very often dangerous chemicals are getting back into the water supply. So for many, many reasons, I think fracking should be a non-starter in New York State.
8: Is it something you would ever take a meeting on, though? If someone said, hey, we've got this thing, this new way of doing things, we just want to, you know, pitch you on this technology and the rules and regulations that we think could work. I mean, is that something you would ever hear out?
7: I meet with everybody. That's been a policy of mine since I was a county legislator. I will meet with anyone, anywhere, anytime. As a legislator, it's my job to learn as much as I can. Doesn't mean I have to agree with folks, sure, or they don't have to agree with me, but I will always meet with anyone.
8: This summer, a federal judge struck down the state's Climate Superfund Act. This wasn't a bill you carry, but I imagine it's something you support. And I'm wondering whether you think the legislature should begin considering other ways to realize the goal of this law, which was basically to penalize the tune of billions of dollars some of these fossil fuel providers for their role in contributing to climate change and using that money to fund climate resiliency efforts. I mean, do you want to just see how the court process plays out with this law and its future? Or do you think the legislature should consider other ways to try to tap into those revenues from the fossil fuel providers?
7: Well, one, I think we need to see if the attorney general and the governor are going to appeal the decision.
8: So would you encourage them to?
7: I would. I absolutely would, because the fossil fuel companies knew decades ago the harm that they were causing. And we're paying real prices right now for climate change. You know, I give this example all the time. In my district, there's one intersection called the Anvil Circle, and the DOT just spent $25 million.

0: this example all the time. In my district, there's one intersection called the Anvil Circle, and the DOT just spent $25 million elevating it 8 feet because it floods at high tide from the Hudson River due to sea level rise. And that's one intersection in one municipality, $25 million. We are already, our taxpayers are already paying the costs of climate change. The fossil fuel companies should be paying this. And if the courts are not going to side with us, you know, we can look to some other ways. But our taxpayers should not be on the hook for the $80 billion worth of resiliency work that needs to be done in New York State.
1: Well, we've been speaking with State Senate Environmental Conservation Committee Chair Pete Harcum. He is a Westchester County Democrat. Senator, thanks for visiting us in the studio.
0: Thanks for having us.
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1: I'm David Lombardo, and you're listening to WCNY's The Capitol Press Room. For the second year in a row, state lawmakers in Albany are putting forward a bill to Governor Kathy Hochul designed to ensure that the breed of dogs that New Yorkers own doesn't impact their experience securing renter's insurance. The legislative effort comes about 5 years after a similar law was enacted dealing with homeowners' insurance policies in New York. For more on the issue, we're joined in the studio by Libby Post, Executive Director of the New York State Animal Protection Federation. Welcome back to the show, Libby.
3: Well, thank you for having me.
1: Well, right now, dog owners of, I guess, what types of breeds are facing increased costs for renter's insurance or simply finding it impossible to get a policy because of maybe attitudes about the dogs that they have?
3: It's the poorly stereotyped dogs that are the ones that landlords see as an issue, and the insurance companies actually see as an issue. And that's pit bulls, German Shepherds, Rotties, you know, dogs that have an aura to them that's not necessarily real, that they're quote-unquote dangerous. It's not the dogs that are dangerous. It's the people who breed them and train them. So the whole thing about pit bulls being horrible dogs, they're going to, you know, take your arm off, all that sort of stuff. It really has to do with the owner more than the dog itself. But for those who have a family pit bull and they're renters and they want to keep their families together, the fact that they have to pay more for their renter's insurance, especially given that this is really a social justice issue.
1: Can you explain that?
3: Well, the majority of renters, especially down in New York City, are people of color and not necessarily economically as stable as some people are, right? And so to have to pay more for renter's insurance, which is now becoming more and more mandatory, to have to pay more for renter's insurance just because of the breed of dog that they have is discriminatory not only to the dog, but to the people themselves. And so when you're dealing with the majority of folks who are in the minority in a number of different ways, either economically, racially, it's just unfair. And so we're trying to even out the playing field here, and it makes no sense. If homeowners, I own a house, if homeowners cannot be discriminated based on the breed of dog that they have, which is the bill that you referenced before that passed in 2021 and the governor signed it, why should renters be treated any differently?
1: Sure, it's probably a reflection of the trends of who owns versus rents, as you described. In addition, though, putting aside the dangerousness issue, I think about the size of different breeds of dogs, like a Chihuahua versus something that might grow to be much larger. Mm-hmm. A larger dog has the capacity just to do more damage inside an apartment just because of its size. So why not give the insurers some flexibility, given that dogs might not be more likely to bite a human being because of its breed, but it could do more damage to the inside of an apartment?
3: It could, but it doesn't necessarily happen that way.
1: No, but it does have the capacity for more damage.
3: Well, everything has capacity for more damage.
1: But that's what insurance is all about. It's about assessing risk. And if the larger dog has a bigger chance, then you would pay more.
3: Well, I don't know if a larger dog, just because they're larger, have the ability to bite through sheetrock as well as a smaller dog can. I mean, I think it's a false equivalency. I really do.
1: You really don't think a big dog can do more damage than a small dog?
3: I think a big dog can walk into a wall okay? Mm-hmm.

0: And yes, maybe do some damage that way. But it, again, it's about how they're raised. And if a dog is loved and a dog is well taken care of, right, they're not going to just willy-nilly eat the drywall. I mean, that's the kind of damage you're talking about. Or rip out plumbing. Mm-hmm. I mean, if they go after somebody's couch, that's not, you know, that does happen. But that's not a reason to discriminate against people. I'm sorry. It's just not. And I get what the insurance companies are saying. And they weren't happy about the homeowners policies. And they tried to do some things. And we got a bill passed that corrected their supposed workaround. And that change is integrated into the renter's bill. But there's all of these animals that need homes. That's the other issue here. What happens to those dogs, big or small, who the owners have to give up because they can't get renter's insurance? You know where they end up? They end up at shelters all across the state, which then ends up costing the shelters even more to care for those dogs, get them the care they need, the food, the water, vet care, and turn them around and try to get them adopted out. But as we know, older dogs are more difficult to adopt out than puppies. But our shelters right now throughout New York are overwhelmed for the most part because of a number of different factors, the economy, evictions, the insurance issue. So between all three of those things, we are seeing more and more people having to redeem their dogs. They turn their dogs over to shelters because they can't pay for them anymore because of these economic factors. And so the shelters are left holding the bag. And part of the reason why the Fed wants this, along with the ASPCA and Humane World for Animals, formerly the Humane Society of the United States, is so that we can keep these animals out of shelters and with their loving families.
1: You mentioned another tweak to the underlying statute, and I imagine that is striking the word solely from the existing law. Essentially, you could probably get around charging more or restricting if you could cite other factors in addition to the mixture of the breed. Why didn't it make sense to have that exclusion? Why shouldn't someone take into consideration breed plus the track record of a dog, for example?
0: Because the breed issue isn't based in science. You can go to the American Veterinary Association, you can go to any of the national organizations, and they'll tell you that the breed isn't intrinsically violent.
1: Oh, no, but again, it comes back to that, say, the size conversation. If a Chihuahua has a history of biting people, it's probably less of a concern than the Rottweiler or a larger dog.
0: I can tell you this. I'm a little more afraid of Chihuahuas than I am of pit bulls and
1: Rotties.
0: I know, but I get that. But they're really good ankle biters.
1: Okay.
0: You know what I mean?
1: But you could also probably kick them aside the way you can't with a large dog.
0: Well,
1: I mean, I feel like you're kind of making light of the legitimate concerns people have based on their personal experiences with some of these large dogs.
0: Then they shouldn't have dogs. Then
1: right,
0: they
1: but
0: shouldn't
1: they
0: have
1: might
0: those
1: live
0: dogs.
1: In a building with that
0: Look,
1: dog.
0: Look, but again, it's not the dog, it's the owner. I've gotten calls from people who have been sort of targeted by other people in their building because using the dog, right?
1: And that
0: because
1: seems
0: they're afraid of the dog.
1: But doesn't having the word solely in the law prevent that? Because you could then point to, well, we're not just doing it because of the breed of dog, we're doing it because of the breed of the dog and their track record.
0: The track record issue is something that, how are we going to track that? As honestly, you're going to have to
1: you call up
0: the
1: their reference and they say they had a dog and it bit people.
0: You can make all kinds of assumptions about these different breeds. Intrinsically, they are not violent dogs.
1: Oh, sure, but I'm not making assumptions. I'm asking about the track record.
0: But the track record, how do you find the track record? Okay, so you call up a landlord and ask about somebody else's dog who used to live there 2 years ago?
1: Sure.
0: You have no... The landlord doesn't necessarily...
1: They can say whether they were a good tenant or not.
0: They can say whether they were
1: and
0: a good
1: so
0: tenant.
1: They can say but they can't say what the dog did? They can't say we kicked him out because their dog kept biting people?
0: Well, look, but if a dog kept biting people, then the law enforcement gets involved.
1: Okay.
0: Okay? And the dog, if the dog is truly dangerous, the dog will be, the cops will come, they'll seize the dog, humane law enforcement or regular police.
1: Sure.
0: They'll seize the dog. The dog will go into the shelter, being held as live evidence, which the shelters don't necessarily get compensated for. And then there'll be a hearing. And if the judge deems the dog dangerous, then the dog is put down.
1: So it seems like then that wouldn't be a problem. So it seems like if you're going to consider factors in addition to the breed, then you're okay.
0: But why should someone who has a dog that's not going to harm anyone based on... And the discrimination is based on stereotype. Why should these people not be able to keep their families together? Because dogs are seen as family members.
1: But they should be able to if they follow the letter of the law. I mean, it sounds like there was an issue with the implementation of the law as written, that people were looking to skirt it, which to me seems like there needs to be better oversight of the law. And then it comes back to the Department of Financial Services, and why aren't they doing a better job policing these insurance companies?
0: Well, that's a whole nother story for a whole nother day. And that's not, I'm not an insurance expert, so I can't talk to you about that. But I can tell you that, you know, the incidence of dog bites has gone down.
1: Okay.
0: Owners know that they are responsible. Children know that they are responsible for their dog's behavior. And what this is doing is just putting the onus back on these breeds that are perceived as dangerous, and they're not necessarily dangerous. It's not the dog. It's the owner. The owner can train a dog to be dangerous. I think what we see is people see dog fighting busts as an example.
1: Okay.
0: Break up a dog fighting. Oh, they're all pit bulls. Well, they are trained to fight one another, and they're mutilated and they're abused, and then they put them in a cage, and the dogs fight one another. We're trying to get dog fighting added to the organized crime statute because it's not just a one-off thing.
1: It's linked to other things.
0: It's linked, not only that, but these folks go from state to state to state, right, with their dog rings, and then there's guns, there's drugs, and there's been reports of human trafficking as well in these dog fighting rings. So we want to see it added to the organized crime statute so that we can actually really go after these folks. And because it's not, you know, it's interesting. It's not the purses that they get in the dog fights. It's selling the bloodlines is where they make their money. So right now, it's an e-felony. If it's charged as a felony, it's a slap on a wrist, and it's a financial fine. These guys can afford the financial fines. For them, it's the cost of doing business.
1: Well, finally, if, let's say, the insurance companies have run the numbers and they find that we actually do assume higher risk with certain breeds of dogs, and if they're prevented from charging a different fee based on the cost of dogs, and they simply say, well, if we can't charge different fees based on the breeds, we're just going to have to increase the overall cost of renter's insurance. I know you are rolling your eyes, disagree with the principle, but is that
0: but
1: not a realistic...
0: But that's what the homeowner's insurance people said, too. So, and they haven't.
1: So that's you're aware of what the rates are? There's analysis been done of what's being charged for homeowners insurance?
0: Yeah. I mean, we haven't heard from anyone, I have a pit bull and my homeowner's insurance went through the roof. Hasn't happened.
1: And it hasn't increased the overall playing field?
0: No. I'm not an insurance expert, as I said before.
1: Sure.
0: But
1: do you play one on the radio?
0: No, I don't. And I don't play a lawyer on TV either.
1: Sure.
0: But I can say that... there are plenty of folks within the insurance industry who agree with us, but it's hard for them to speak out, right? We haven't seen wholesale increases in homeowners insurance because of this. We're seeing it because of other things. We're seeing it because of the economy. We're seeing it because of climate change and acts of God, natural disasters. That's what we're seeing for the increases in insurance, not because somebody's got a pit bull.
1: Well, unfortunately, that's all the time we have for this conversation. We've been speaking with Libby Post. They're the executive director of the New York State Animal Protection Federation. Libby, thanks for visiting us in the studio.
0: Well, thank you.
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1: I'm David Lombardo, and you're listening to WCNY's The Capitol Press Room. In order to promote the consumption of locally grown and produced food, Democratic state lawmakers are looking to update New York's procurement requirements so that the lowest price is not always the deciding factor when choosing qualified bidders for food purchased by a public entity. The measure would also give food suppliers an edge based on their racial and social diversity, labor and environmental practices, as well as other, quote, value-based procurement standards. For more on the proposal, we're joined remotely by Monty Lawson, founder and lead land steward with Catalyst Collaborative Farm in the Hudson Valley. Thanks for making the time, Monty.
4: Happy to be here.
1: And we're also going to hear from Jessica Gilbert Overland, director and co-founder of the Good Food Buffalo Coalition. Welcome to the show, Jessica.
5: Thanks for having me.
1: Well, when it comes to food procurement regulations, my head immediately goes to, say, school districts looking for breakfast and lunch to give their kids, as well as maybe government-run institutions that house people 24/7. Is that essentially the focus of this type of bill, or are there other public entities searching for food that you're looking to update their procurement practices for?
5: Yeah, we are definitely looking to engage school districts. We are looking to engage all sorts of public institutions. So those are institutions that do receive public dollars or our tax dollars to buy food. So we're looking at school districts, but also hospitals, senior centers, community centers, jails, and other facilities that receive public tax dollars to purchase food.
1: So right now, in terms of the status quo, I know there are some efforts that the governor has pushed, largely through executive order, to promote, say, New York-grown and produced food. But what does the landscape look like based on the current procurement rules? Are those institutions you just talked about buying any food from New York, or is it primarily people maybe looking outside of New York or just wherever the lowest cost is?
5: So right now, the governor and the state legislature have done some really incredible work in helping our public institutions and our state agencies to buy more local food. And so we see the 30% initiative supporting farm-to-school programs. We also see the Executive Order 32 encouraging state agencies to purchase more local food. The Good Food New York bill builds upon those efforts by incorporating municipalities and other public institutions in addition to schools and state agencies to be able to purchase not just local food, but food that aligns with any one of these seven values. And so we really think that it's important that our communities are able to choose the values that their public tax dollars are advancing to make sure that we are really caring for our local communities. And right now, those farm-to-school programs are strong, but there's still so much more to be done. Buffalo Public Schools, for example, has a phenomenal farm-to-school program that's nationally renowned. And still, the majority of their $13 million that they spend on food every year does flow to large corporations and out of state. And so we are looking to provide additional tools to align our public tax dollars with the set of values and give municipalities the choice in how they want to be spending their money, rather than mandating, as current procurement law does, that they buy from the lowest responsible bidder. So really releasing the current mandate in state procurement law and giving our municipalities the option for how they want to be spending those tax dollars and allowing them a 10% price preference to say, hey, if we want to spend money from our local farmer who uses environmentally resilient growing practices, for example, then we are able to do that. And we're able to spend a little bit more money to compensate them for what they're doing rather than going with the cheapest options, which might be an apple from somewhere else or from Washington State, for example, which is what we often see right now in a lot of our public institutional food procurement supply chains.
4: as like a farmer, a lot of folks in my community, it's like we got into like farming to like feed our community. And so we're looking at a lot of like local, you know, hospitals, jails, school districts, and like wishing that we could compete in those markets. But like the price point that they can offer is just like not something that's going to be sustainable for our farms. So we're deeply grateful that like, you know, this bill will allow like the municipalities to have the option of paying a little bit extra to make sure that you're getting values aligned food into the systems and feeding our people.
1: And Jessica made the point multiple times that this is about choice. It's about an option. No one is mandated to choose these potentially more costly options. It's only if you maybe have the extra money and you do think it's important. So I want to talk, though, about those value-based procurement standards, because one is very clear. It's just the, are you within 100 miles of the purchaser, at least 51% of the product grown and produced? There are other maybe more nebulous standards as well. Can you guys talk about those and why you think they are ones that the state might want to promote, or maybe that local purchasers might want to promote?
5: Absolutely. We're really taking a food systems approach. And I think it's really important to see food as this tool that we can use to accomplish multiple goals at the same time. And that's what these different values are accomplishing. And so you mentioned the local value. That is pretty clear. I will add that in the bill language, we also include New York grown and certified as part of the local value category. So any farmer who is New York grown and certified automatically qualifies for this 10% price preference. We added some of these other values, such as a valued workforce, making sure that those who are employed throughout the food supply chain are fairly treated, fairly paid, all of those types of things, because right now our food economy employs so many people. And so in order to strengthen our New York State economy broadly, we need to make sure that not just farmers, but including farmers, are paid really well, but also those who are working for them, those who are working in distribution companies, all the way up through the public institutions, so that we're strengthening that economy. At the same time as making sure those folks who are consuming that food, say our students in Buffalo Public Schools, for example, the vast majority of our students are students of color and low-income students, and they rely on school food for the vast majority of their meals each week. And so making sure that that food is the food that they need to be consuming to live healthy, active, thriving lives is really, really important. And so this bill, by incorporating all of these different values, really embraces that food systems approach so that we are strengthening all facets of our communities, from food production and employment and jobs, all the way through our communities and their consumption patterns, and being able to really make sure that everybody has what they need to be able to thrive.
1: Well, Mani, I want to talk about the impact of something like this on small producers, for example. So first of all, is the 10% wiggle room a meaningful way of leveling the playing field? And if it is, what does this mean for an operation like yours that might be able to compete for contracts that maybe you couldn't have in the past?
4: I mean, yeah, great question. A lot of the work that I'm doing lately is like centered on like food hub work and like building out infrastructure for farmers, because even for like the school districts that are interested, a lot of times it's like for a small scale farmer, like they might be able to have like 500 bundles of like collards, but they can't just drop that off at the school cafeteria. You know, we kind of like need a midpoint to do a little bit of like that processing and like aggregation. So I personally have been like believing, and like a lot of my life's work the last few years has been like marrying this like policy change, but also like investments in infrastructure. So that way all of our farmers will be able to access these markets as they expand.
1: Is there an expectation that once some of these local producers, growers get their foot in the door with some of these contracts, that gives them not just an opportunity to continue their businesses, but potentially grow and thrive?
4: Exactly. Yeah. With consistent contracts like this that also are like, you know, as like Jess like mentioned, like I often think about some of the like local school districts like near me, where I'm seeing like a lot of like Black and brown kids, and I'm looking at where they're getting their food from, and it's not from like local Black and brown farmers, you know? So like I envision a world in which like where we have like these like big new contracts that these small farmers are able to like grow into and invest in infrastructure, but also like invest in like their community, you know, to be feeding the people around them.
5: I do think it's important to acknowledge that this policy is a piece of a really big, broader effort. And so to what Monty is saying, the policy is important, but it's also critical that we focus on that infrastructure piece, that we focus on the implementation piece to make sure that everything is kind of working in conjunction with each other. And so, for example, we are at the same time as we are working on this policy, we are also working to host a buyer-supplier mixer so that we are actively building relationships between producers, distributors, processors, all the way through public institutions, because it's really those relationships that help to make this work. And so we're kind of approaching this as a big puzzle where the policy is a really critical piece, but there's all these other pieces that we and our partners are all working on to make sure that this big picture is all able to be brought into fruition.
1: Well, during the assembly debate on the bill this year, one of the recurring themes that came up from some of the Republicans who voted against the bill was this idea that New York farmers are already at a disadvantage compared to their out-of-state competitors. They cited labor requirements, other rules and regulations. And I'm curious, Monty, based on your actual grassroots experience, do you feel like you're at a disadvantage with out-of-state competitors, or do you just feel like it's a size disadvantage given the fact that you might be smaller than some of the larger operations that you're competing with?
4: I mean, I feel like, you know, if you ever get the option, you know, choose both and. so yeah, I do feel like it's like a both and. Like we, especially like living in the Hudson Valley, like it's just like a really expensive place to like live, to like rent farmland, you know, like the prices are like just like high across the like board, you know. But yeah, I think it's like when I speak to a lot of farmers, they really like across the board keep like bringing up the idea of like, how do we get to like get our food into our community, you know, and like, schools are like a perfect example of like, I don't want to say captured audience, but kind of captured audience. Like people are like there sure. eating food every day, you know? So like, that's a great opportunity to get our food into our community.
5: I would add to your question, David, that one of the reasons why we created this bill is to try to give New York farmers a leg up. And if you look at the list of supporters we have farming organizations, we have Farm Bureau members, we have farmers from down the road. We have a whole group of farmers that really helped to write this bill and helped to move it forward. And one of the pieces that we've since changed and made really explicit is this is a New York only bill, and it is designed to specifically benefit New York farmers. And to your point about added expenses in New York, labor costs in New York, that 10% price preference is designed to be able to support New York farmers in absorbing some of those costs and still being able to make ends meet. And so it's really important to us that we are finding ways to say, yes, it's important that farmers are paying their workers well, and that should not be to the detriment of the farmers themselves. And so this 10% price preference in particular, and adding New York Grown and Certified, adding other stipulations that farmers have specifically asked for, has helped us to make sure that we're supporting New York State farmers in navigating some of those varying levels of competition and in trying specifically to compete against farmers in other states.
1: Well, unfortunately, that's all the time we have for this conversation. We've been speaking with Jessica Gilbert Overland. She's the director and co-founder of the Good Food Buffalo Coalition. Thank you for making the time, Jessica.
5: Thanks so much for having me.
1: And we've also been hearing from Monty Lawson, founder and lead land steward at Catalyst Collaborative Farm in the Hudson Valley. Thanks for making the time, Monty.
4: Thank you, David.
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7: This was Bird Note. In a salt marsh near San Francisco, a loud clatter erupts from the dense vegetation. These jolting notes, like a small engine cranking up, are the voice of a Ridgway's rail. a secretive bird peeks out from the edge of the marsh grass. First, the long red bill appears, followed by the cinnamon-colored breast and white-striped flanks. The rail takes a step forward on long yellow legs, revealing a stubby, upturned tail. Picture a slim, tawny chicken, but with the bill and legs of a sandpiper, and a singular voice to match its eccentric appearance. Once abundant around San Francisco Bay, the Ridgeway's rail, formerly known as the California Clapper Rail, is today endangered. In the 19th century, unregulated hunting plundered the species. In the 20th century, rampant development reduced salt marsh habitat by 85%. But in the 21st century, the Ridgeway's rail has allies. Restoration is underway to increase healthy salt marsh habitat for the scarce birds. Also, efforts to control the number of predatory cats are improving the chances for the Ridgeway's rail to survive. You can see photos of this bird when you come to our website, birdnote.org. I'm Michael Stein.

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1: Together, we dive into the real issues, striving for understanding, connection, and change.
5: In the suburban area, everywhere, we must work and teach our children.
6: The decisions being made in Washington can sometimes feel distant from our everyday lives. But when those decisions affect healthcare, food assistance, and the cost of living, their impact can quickly become personal. 1 year after the passage of the One Big Beautiful Bill, millions of Americans are facing changes to programs that they rely on, including SNAP and Medicaid. What do these changes mean for families? And what could the long-term impact be on communities? We begin today's show with Liz Pancani, Vice President of Policy, Advocacy, and Research at Groundwork Collaborative.
7: All right, Liz, how about the headlines of this? How has this impacted America?
8: 1 year in, we are already starting to see the really harmful effects of this Republican budget law. For one, cuts to the food assistance program, otherwise known as SNAP or food stamps at the federal level, have already gone into effect. And more than 4 million Americans, including more than a million children, have lost their benefits each month that ensure that they can buy groceries and put food on the table for their families. At the same time, 7 million Americans have lost health insurance through Medicaid and the Children's Health Insurance Program and the Affordable Care Act. And for those who were able to keep their health insurance, they are paying a lot more for their premiums, for their out-of-pocket costs, for their prescription drugs. And I think all of that is in the backlight of the fact that the top 1% got more than $1 trillion in tax cuts. And as a result, many large companies and the wealthiest individuals are paying much, much less this tax season than they were last year.
7: And I wanted to also just to take a jump back here. And I know, you know, I want to test out, I guess, or get a sample of your expertise on this. But when this was being passed, we most certainly heard from Democratic lawmakers putting up warning signs about it. Is it living up, as best you understand, to the what was advertised from the Republican point of view? Is this achieving what the original lawmakers, the people who wanted this to be passed, is it achieving what they wanted to be done, or is it not living up to what they were selling? Are we finding maybe some buyer's remorse in there?
8: I wish we were finding more buyer's remorse, but I can confidently say that, you know, what Republican lawmakers promised was that able-bodied adults without children would be the people who would lose their social assistance benefits if they weren't working. So if, you know, they kind of sold it as if you were a 35-year-old living in your mom's basement playing video games all day, you know, you would be kicked off your food stamps. But if you are a single mom of two kids and you work two jobs to try to, you know, keep the lights on, that you would keep them. And what we have seen so far as the so-called work requirements for the food stamp program have gone into effect, unfortunately, we know, and we knew this last year because in the first Trump administration, they put several pilots of this into place, but we know that when you increase the paperwork requirements for social assistance benefits, that some people fall through the cracks, that, you know, whatever system states put in place to try to make sure that they have enough enough information on these beneficiaries. There are some people who, you know, their job doesn't submit the right paperwork in time, or they don't have access to reliable internet to be able to upload all of the forms. And so therefore they have to take off work and go down to the office and submit them in person. And, you know, we know that implementing all of these barriers does not do what the Republicans said it would, which is, you know, keep people who are fraudulently or otherwise, you know, on these benefits that shouldn't be receiving them, and protect kind of program integrity. And that is the bill that they sold. And unfortunately, for so many Americans, in the face of rising grocery prices, rising healthcare prices, rising utility bills, they are being kicked off of the programs that ensure that they have the basics, that they have, you know, a hot meal on the table for dinner, and that they, you know, don't go bankrupt when their kid breaks their arm on the playground. And what we have seen so far is the exact opposite. I will just note, too, sure, that, you know, there's new polling out from Politico, actually, this morning, that found Republican voters believe that this budget law benefited the wealthy substantially more than it helped the working class. And so even those folks that voted for President Trump know who this bill serves, as opposed to what it was supposed to do.
7: It's interesting that it is, I guess, living up to expectations to a certain extent, right? I mean, but you said about the polling, and I guess I'm asking to dip in a little bit further. But, you know, how much of this information that you're, this reflective information that you're giving us, is it resonating with not just the people who are impacted, the millions that you've talked about already, but is that word impacting the, I guess, for lack of a better term, the average voter in the United States? We do, of course, have midterms coming up here.
8: You know, what we see in the polling is generally that, you know, the half of Trump voters can't explain what the marquee Republican legislation does. And so if you are President Trump or a Republican member of Congress going out and making the case that voters at the ballot box this fall should, you know, vote for you or reelect you or kind of vote for your platform, they can't even explain what your platform is. And so I think that is really an indictment on their policy and messaging strategy. But then when you look under the hood of the people who do know a little bit about this, about what they think, they unequivocally, it is unpopular. They know that it cuts tax breaks for the wealthy so that it can strip benefits away from working class Americans. And they know that, you know, billionaires like Elon Musk and Jeff Bezos got way bigger tax refund checks than they did this past April. And even if they did get a slight bump in their tax refund check, that was quickly eaten away by the higher gas prices as a result of the war in Iran, by the higher prices at the grocery store and in the, you know, back to school shopping aisle in the wake of tariffs. I think, unfortunately, the totality of the president's economic agenda is one that is just extremely unpopular. And that's not a great place to be in heading into the midterms if you're a Republican on the ballot.
7: I want to reflect on something that just occurred to me as you were speaking earlier in our conversation. You used that term that came out during these debates about able-bodied people looking for benefits. And to me, it was something, it seemed like that cliche had disappeared from the American lexicon for a couple of decades. And now I remember feeling quite annoyed, quite frankly, about them being utilized when they were selling this. And I'm wondering about that type of utilization of jargon. Its effect, both in terms of influencing voters and maybe just in how it influenced just kind of the social conversation. I'm wondering if you have any thoughts on that.
8: Yeah, I mean, this stems from, you know, welfare reforms that were pursued primarily in the 80s and 90s in the U.S. and then again in the first Trump administration. And I think that if you generally speak with an American voter and you say, look, if someone can work, they should have to work. And, you know, if they get up and go to work every day, and the unfortunate reality is that the company that employs them pays them poverty level wages, that as long as they're working and trying to kind of pull themselves up by their bootstraps, we should help ensure that they've got food on the table, that they can, you know, keep the lights on in their house and have health access to health care. And unfortunately, especially over the last year or so, there has really been this Republican talking point about how there are just so many people on these social assistance benefits that shouldn't be on them. And in reality, what we've seen since this bill is passed is that cancer patients are losing their health care and their food stamp benefits. Like, we are literally telling people that if you are in cancer treatment and you are too sick to work or going to work because you're immunocompromised from your chemotherapy, that is a problem of your own making, and we are not going to make sure that you have enough groceries in your fridge. And to me, when we, you know, Groundwork does a lot of focus groups and a lot of polling, and when we talk to voters, or, you know, at the Thanksgiving table, when I talk to my family members that have supported Republicans on the ballot, what they say is that's not what we meant. And I think in a lot of cases, whether it's, you know, President Trump and Elon Musk's DOGE, and they talked about rooting out waste, fraud, and abuse from government programs, whether it's this kind of concept, as you mentioned, of able-bodied people going to work and trying. Really, what American voters, when they support and talk about those types of things, they mean that you are working hard and giving it your best shot. But also, when we talk to those voters, they say that they understand that the economy and the political system are so rigged against everyday Americans, that if you are a middle class or working class person that gets up every morning, drops your kids off at school, you know, goes to work for 8 or 10 hours a day, comes home, puts dinner on the table, gives your kid a bath and puts them to sleep, that you are fundamentally not on the same level playing field as, you know, Elon Musk walking around the White House with a chainsaw to government jobs, or, you know, a wealthy person who, if your company's in a little bit of trouble, you can make a simple $1 million campaign donation to the president and you get a get out of jail free card. And I think that imbalance of justice and fairness in our economy and our political system is, it doesn't show up anywhere better than when we talk about kind of these failed promises of DOGE, or of, you know, restoring program integrity to these programs. Because really, at the end of the day, is what it does is it takes away the people who monitor food safety in our country, or takes away, you know, food assistance benefits from cancer patients. And that, I think, is really the legacy of the economic agenda of the Trump administration and Republicans in Congress. And that's what I think voters have on their mind as they head into the midterms in just a few months.
7: We're talking with Liz Pancotti, Vice President of Policy, Advocacy, and Research at Groundwork Collaborative, reflecting on a year of the One Big Beautiful Bill. You really captured my attention when you talk about these focus groups. Then, so if you can take us inside just a little bit of the types of people you're sampling, you know, voters from all angles, who are you hearing from? And I guess the follow-up question to that is that, you know, are these facts that you're relating to me, are they impacting their views of how they're going to move forward at the polling place?
8: Yeah, I mean, we have conducted a series of focus groups over the past year with working class voters, with folks who voted for President Trump in the last election. We've also seen a fair bit of research from other organizations like Equis Research, who polls Latino voters, like Navigator Research, who does a lot of focus groups with voters in battleground states, you know, those states that could really toss between red and blue. And I will say that the findings are pretty unequivocal, that folks who voted for Trump did not, this is not what they bargained for. They thought that what his campaign promise was, which was to lower prices on day one, they thought he would focus on that. They thought he would focus on onshoring American jobs and American manufacturing. They thought he would focus on putting more money in their pocketbooks. And unfortunately, now what we see is that, you know, the number one issue for every American voter, I mean, I can think of so few issues that are as uniting in today's politics as how unaffordable life is right now if you're an everyday American, and how we have to get inflation and the cost of living under control. And when you ask people, you know, is this your priority? And do you think this is President Trump's priority? Voters are pretty unequivocal that he's focused on the wrong things. And even when he is focused on them, that they have a lot of unintended, maybe intentional consequences. I don't think we've seen a lot of gaps in that polling. And in fact, we saw a poll out of Fox News last week that had a lot of voters believing that Democrats are stronger on the economy, which really reverses both a kind of decades-long trend. And in particular, it was something that in President Trump's first term, when his popularity dipped below 50%, his approval dipped below 50%, you really never saw his economic approval run lower than that. So people would say, look, I don't really like him, but maybe he's okay on the economy. Okay. And that has been totally obliterated this term, where people's sentiment on Trump's economic agenda and his handling of the economy is, in fact, even less popular than him. And he is at really record lows of unpopularity right now.
7: Just looking at, and I don't know how much of your data reflects on a city like Buffalo, that's one of the highest rates of poverty in the United States. So lots of folks here on Medicaid and are able to access, or have been previously able to access, SNAP benefits. But are we seeing impacts in the fabric of some of these communities that perhaps have higher rates of people losing benefits that they had come to rely upon?
8: So far in the data at a national level, we are not yet seeing, you know, things like consumer sentiment. Mm-hmm. We're seeing consumer sentiment fall, but we're not yet seeing consumer spending fall.
7: Okay.
8: And part of that is because for so many people, a lot of what they're spending on is not discretionary. They have cut their budgets back to the bare bones to say, look, I spend exactly what I have to at the grocery store and not a penny more. I only fill up my gas tank to go where I need to go. I need to get to work. I got to get my kids to school and I got to get to the grocery store. And there's really no room for a road trip to see grandma or, you know, a trip to Six Flags this summer. I will say we listen to a lot of earnings calls from corporations and what they tell their investors. And we are seeing quite a few companies start to talk about that dip among especially low-income consumers, where we've had airlines say, look, the front of the plane, first class, premium economy, those are full. The back of the plane, not so much. We're starting to see grocery stores tell us that they see spending on essentials like ground meat or fresh produce or canned produce is usually the first place folks switch to from fresh to canned, that those spending amounts are remaining relatively the same or going up because prices are increasing. But they're seeing spending decline in more discretionary purchases like the toy aisle or the snack aisle. And I think, unfortunately, these effects are far from over. While the cuts and the paperwork requirements to the food stamp program went into effect this summer, those get worse next year as they start to require that states shoulder a portion of the funding for that program for the first time in its history. And next year, the cuts to Medicaid start to go into effect. And so there are funding cuts to states, funding cuts to rural hospitals, increased requirements for people who are on Medicaid. And in total, I think if you're a state lawmaker right now, you're looking at your budget, which is, you know, in New York, they kind of came out with a budget this year by the skin of their teeth, well, but past the deadline. And you're looking down the road at next year and the year after and saying the math just doesn't pencil. We are having to shelter, you know, increased costs to put technology in our kids' classrooms because tariffs are making it more expensive for us to buy a Chromebook. And on top of that, you've got to find billions of dollars in the couch cushions to make sure that your people don't lose health care. And I think that is where we're going to see the largest effects on kind of that social fabric, as you put it, in the next few years to come, where the money is just simply not there. And unfortunately, that money was paying for really vital things, like when a parent sees their kid have an asthma attack or break their arm on the playground, they're able to get care for them. And I'm really worried that we are heading down a road, and we know exactly where we're headed, and Republicans are doing nothing to reverse course, where people are going to die. They will go without health care. They will go without food. And the grave effects of this law, I think, are yet to be realized.
7: And then the final question, there's a lot, but at the same time, I'm so curious about the research that you guys are doing. And so at some juncture, I'm sure there are those who are hoping that the One Big Beautiful Bill can be reversed in some regards. At the same time, when that happens, with that, of course, the counter argument would be increased spending, likely increased taxes. That word tax or taxes of course, is a huge political buzzword used all the time. Do you have a sense from your research that people are maybe making a little more of a rational balance between the spending that's needed to meet the needs of this country and everybody in this country, as opposed to, well, taxes are just always bad. I'm wondering if there's any thought about that in terms of the national debate as we move forward here.
8: It's a good question. I will say that we see, you know, it is a 70-30 issue, 80-20 in some cases, that people believe that the wealthy should pay more in taxes. And we had a real opportunity last summer to say, okay, look, the tax cuts that the Trump administration pursued in its first administration were temporary. They were largely tilted to the top 1%, the top 1% of the top 1%, and corporations, giant wealthy corporations. I mean, we are not talking about your mom and pop shop on Main Street. We are talking about Amazon and Apple and Google and Nike. And these companies largely, and the wealthy, you know, campaign contributors that have written checks to President Trump, they said, look, we really need you to extend these tax cuts for us. And he delivered. And at the same time, working class Americans were saying, I need relief from the high prices I'm paying at the grocery store. Can you deliver that? And he didn't. And so I think that American voters are really clear on how this law was tilted. You know, as I mentioned before, that Politico polling, when they asked people if they think that the Republican budget law offers working class Americans tax breaks, only 14% of voters say that it offers everyday Americans substantial tax breaks, compared to 34% who say it offers some tax breaks to everyday people to conceal larger tax breaks for the wealthy, and 21% of people say it offers no tax breaks to everyday Americans. And so I think as a starting point, simply repealing the massive tax breaks that were given to the wealthy is a great starting place for policymakers. That is certainly where the American public is. And then some, you know, the tax breaks that President Biden and Vice President Harris proposed were extremely popular to raise taxes on the wealthy. But I will note that, you know, in the Democratic Party, we are seeing some lawmakers propose ideas like no tax on tips or no tax increases above $400,000 or even no taxes on the first, you know, $75,000 that you earn. Mm. And I think that those are a little misguided as for what you mentioned, because it is important that we have, you know, a healthy funded government for those programs that are so necessary. But the first step in that is asking the wealthy to pay their fair share. You know, I pay my fair share in taxes. Our teachers, our nurses, you know, the janitors who clean our hospitals, they all pay their fair share in taxes. And the wealthy, unfortunately, do not. And so I think that imbalance is really animating for people who say, well, why do I have to pay if they don't? And I think the solution to that is not exempting everybody from paying, and it is making sure that everyone pays their fair share in.
3: 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What story should we cover? What questions should we ask? 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
6: Liz Pancani gave us the national picture, but policies created in Washington don't stay in Washington. They eventually show up in doctor's offices, community health centers, and the lives of people right here in Western New York. So what would these Medicaid changes mean for our region? And how are local organizations preparing for what's ahead? We continue that conversation with Bridget Bartolone, director of SNAPCAP, Joanne Hafner, president and CEO of Neighborhood Health Center, and Nora Shurik, president of the Health Foundation of Western and Central New York.
7: Today, we're going to get into the reality of healthcare, not only in this country, but more specifically here in Western New York, and what might be the coming reality come January with new funding cuts coming at the federal level. We'll just make sure we get Bridget's title in here. SNAPCAP is?
9: SNAPCAP is the Safety Net Association of Primary Care Affiliated Providers of Western New York. It's a very long title, which is why we go by the acronym SNAPCAP.
7: Right.
9: And it is a 501c3 collaborative made up of healthcare providers across Western New York that serve the vulnerable population. All the providers offer primary care services through an Article 28 clinic, but also all of the providers offer far more than primary care services. So there are 9 members, which are primarily federally qualified health centers, FQHCs, which we'll talk about regularly.
7: Sure.
9: There are FQHCs, and we also have 4 hospital systems as part of the SNAPCAP membership. So we represent collectively about, we serve unduplicated about 150,000 primary care lives across Western New York, specifically Medicaid enrollees.
7: And I want to just focus on that, the first 2 letters there, SN, safety net, and a lot, and that's really kind of what we're getting at here. I mean, safety net is, I don't know if I've heard that term used as much maybe in the last couple of years on the federal level as I once did, for whatever reason that might be, but we are talking about major cuts to Medicaid programs. Delivered with the concept, marketed, I guess, to a certain extent, with the idea that it's going to save money. I think I might have 3 people here who disagree with it. Who wants to introduce why that's maybe not the case?
10: Sure. I think a lot of the information that's going out about the cuts to healthcare funding are being sold as a savings to the United States and taxpayers. But when you really look at the cuts that are being proposed and go into effect 1/1/27, you see that it's really a lot more paperwork, a lot more bureaucracy. States and organizations within those states are going to have to implement more staff, more software, more accounting systems to make sure that we're validating that people qualify, that we know today qualify. And people who have a lot of burden to just live are not going to be able to keep up with those requirements and end up uninsured. So the cost to the end consumer is going to go up. There will be very little, no savings, and probably an expense, and we'll end up with a significant number of less people with insurance coverage. And then there's certainly a cascade to that, an economic cascade to our region, with less probably healthcare access, less jobs, increase in use of hospitals. When people don't have insurance, they won't get prevention done, and they'll wait until things are worse. And we have a history in the United States of being able to see periods of time when people had less insurance and they feel less safe. They'll wait until they're sicker to get care, and that means emergency room care. And that doesn't just impact uninsured and Medicaid patients. It impacts anyone who accesses health care, and that's every one of us in our community.
7: I appreciate the explanation, Joanne, and I want to most certainly get back to a couple of things that you got into right there, but I also want to talk about this idea about work requirements as well. This, again, this is one of those things that I thought was past tense. That was a term that maybe was politically bandied about 20 years ago or 25 years ago, and now we see it coming back. What, I'll throw this to you, Nora, just to someone maybe with a bit of an overview here about what this is going to be like and how it might really truly impact the people involved.
11: Absolutely. So as Joanne was saying, you know, this is being touted as a savings, you know, and just making sure that those people who are receiving Medicaid really qualify for it. But as we know, most people who are receiving Medicaid are working. So this isn't really about making sure that they qualify. It really is about making sure that the paperwork is completed. And what we know is that it's going to be onerous because people on Medicaid have fewer resources. And now they're going to be required to twice a year confirm that they are working or that they're eligible in another way. And it's going to be onerous on not only the people who are receiving the Medicaid benefits, well, insurance, but also on the organizations that provide health care to them, because they're going to have to make sure that the patients are receiving Medicaid services and making sure that they're working.

0: Medicaid services and making sure that the work requirement paperwork is filled. Now, if anything goes wrong with that, if they check the wrong box, they could be bounced off of Medicaid. And what that will also mean, not only that these people will not receive those health insurance coverage, but it also means that for those organizations, like through Snapchat, as Bridget was saying, they're going to lose their revenue, because if they're not able to get reimbursed from Medicaid, then they're going to lose that revenue. And the SNAPCAP members and most of the rural hospitals, they have to see patients whether they have insurance or not. So if anybody shows up at an emergency department, they have to be seen. And if they're not getting reimbursed under Medicaid, that means they're not going to receive any reimbursement. And we already know that hospitals, especially in rural areas, the members of SNAPCAP are living on a marginal budget, mm-hmm. and they don't have a lot of wiggle room here. And if they're not receiving reimbursement, then they can't cover all their expenses. They can't pay for their healthcare professionals. And as Joanne was saying, this is an economic issue as well, because as people then lose jobs because they can't be paid a right. salary, then that's an economic burden on the community, because then there's less financial power in the community. But also, as people are sicker, as Joanne was saying, that if they're not going in for regular checkups, if they're not doing preventive services, then they get sicker, and then they also might then also lose their job because they're not able to be able to work.
1: Sure.
0: So this is, as Joanne was saying, a cascading event. And one thing that the Health Foundation is very concerned about, because we do focus on health access, healthcare access for the most vulnerable populations, children 0 to 5 who are really impacted by poverty, and we want to make sure that they're healthy, older adults, make sure that they're receiving enough healthcare benefits to be able to remain independent in the community, which is less expensive than going into any facility, but also the caregivers of older adults and maternal health, incredibly important. So pregnant people really need that prenatal and perinatal care to ensure that babies are born healthy and remain healthy. And this is something that everybody in the community should really care about, because it's not just, as Joanne was saying, a Medicaid population. It's everybody is going to be impacted by this. And people might think, oh, I'm not on it, I don't care. But your neighbor might be receiving right. Medicaid, right? Your cousin, your niece and nephew, and you might not know about it. And so we want to, the Health Foundation, and we're working with SNAPCAP and other, the community-based organizations, to get the word out about the impact of this so that people will understand what's coming. Because the work requirements, the cuts to Medicaid, are designed to happen after the midterm elections and starting in January 2027. And we're going to see this roll out really start to hit our community. And it's going to be devastating for our population and our healthcare here.
2: Sure. Nora, one thing I wanted to, part of this marketing campaign is it's not being called a work requirement. On paper, it's called community engagement. We also know that it is a fact that more than half of Americans agree that there should be a work requirement. So we know that people believe that Medicaid recipients should be trying to work if they can. As people who serve Medicaid recipients and insured patients, I can tell you, as Nora said, the mass majority of people we serve do work. They just can't make ends meet on what they make.
1: Right.
2: And so it's really marketed as, oh, we're just asking people to engage in the community. And what we are doing is forcing people who are already working as hard as they can to do more paperwork to prove that they're doing what they can do.
1: Mm-hmm. Yeah, go ahead. I'm sorry, Bridget.
3: And I would say that the community engagement requirements, which include the work requirements, volunteer income, and the twice annual recertification, it's a very complex process. Which
1: just what you said there was complex,
3: right.
1: quite frankly.
3: It's very complex. So SNAPCAP, when the HR1 was passed in July of 2025, the membership came together and said, we need to understand what this means and the implications to us as providers and to the patients that we serve. So through support from the Health Foundation and through the members' commitment to understanding this, over the last year, we've spent a lot of resources to dig through what does the law say and what does it mean? And we now have a better, much better understanding of who's specifically going to be impacted as a general term, which I can get into.
1: Sure.
3: But then also, what do we need to do to prepare? But the collaboration from the providers across Western New York to prepare for this is amazing. And we're very fortunate in Western New York to have a healthcare

0: provider community that is working together. Because if a patient loses their Medicaid and they, you know, don't have support at the primary care, then they show up at the hospital uninsured. And if the hospital doesn't ensure that they have coverage when they're, you know, sitting in their practice, in their office, to go back to the primary care. So in order to avoid that, we've all come together and said, let's collectively all get on the same page, understand the facts, and make a strong, deliberate commitment to help the patients that we serve. So we're in a good place as a community to understand it. And now it's going to be implementation and working to support those individuals who will be impacted. Because it's not everybody on Medicaid that has to comply, but we need to understand who will be impacted.
1: Any estimate of how many people will be impacted?
0: So if there's 7 million people in New York State that are eligible through Medicaid or other federal-funded health insurance programs, 2 million of the 7 million are required to comply with the community engagement, also known as work requirements, and the two times recertification annually. Specifically in Western New York, there are about 375,000 Medicaid recipients, and it is estimated that about 110,000 of them will have to comply with these specific work requirements.
2: And we at Neighborhood Health Center, we've started to forecast the impact, since the majority of patients we care for, so more than half of the patients we care for, are Medicaid or Medicaid managed care right now, then insured. But one of the things about the health center model is that everyone gets care. Nobody goes broke. There's a sliding fee scale. We know that the number of uninsured patients are predicted to go up someplace between 11 and 16% for us. And we know that we live on a very, very slim margin. And but we will continue to see them on our sliding fee and help them to get the care they need within the health center. It won't cover things, some things that they need outside the health center.
1: And Joanne, not to let you brag on yourself and your organization for a second here, but the neighborhood health center, the health center model, is far more cost effective than virtually any other portion of the healthcare industry.
2: Absolutely. So what that title federally qualified health center means is that we have a contract with the federal government to help support when uninsured and underinsured people come in. We've been kind of flat funded when many other organizations have had cuts, but we've seen 11 to 15% year over year growth. But we, part of that relationship that has been in place with the federal government since 1965 is health centers across the United States have agreed in a community health care will be provided as an avenue to lift people out of poverty. And that's our social justice movement in this community. So we've been here 40 years doing this. And so regardless of how Medicaid is funded, our doors stay open to be able to provide prevention care. We actually measure it. We put it on a publicly report on websites. You can search a health center and see how well they do to help people in your community stay out of the hospital, prevent dying. We're the only primary care entity across the United States, the health center movement, that reports publicly on health outcomes. So when you invest in a health center, when people come to a health center, they're making the community healthier, and we can prove it. So that's really what the network of health centers. I am one of those SNAPCAP members. Our organization is the network across Western New York is part of the message we want to get out too, because everyone starts to look around when there's an increase in uninsured patients. And a lot of people find us because they don't have insurance. And then they stay because they recognize they get a medical home, they get a partner in their health care. And it's not just us, it's the other members as well. And we try to help people navigate and stay out. Our competition is to leave the hospital for a really critically ill person that needs to be there and keep people out of the hospital and help our community to have jobs, to feel stable, to be proud of the place they can go to the doctor and that they know that we'll be there for them. And so we want people to know that these changes will put health centers at risk. New York has pays us, so Medicaid comes from the federal government to the state, and then we get paid each visit. And New York has really been looking at health care costs, and health centers haven't got an adjustment in our payment system since 2001. We are the only healthcare providers across New York State that have not had New York State adjust our primary care rate, our rate of reimbursement, in over 20 years. And so we're getting paid on a model that's far outdated
1: for
2: the kind of kind of comprehensive care coordination and primary care and electronic health record and security that we have to do today. So that's another part of what's important for our community to know, is like we want people to use health centers, we want to be here, and we want people to advocate for primary care as a really cost effective way. Right? In the federal government, we are 1% of the budget, and we are the only part of the healthcare system that actually creates a savings of about $1.36 to $1.46 for every dollar spent. Hmm. There's no other part of the healthcare continuum that does that.
1: I just wanted to reintroduce our guests. We were just hearing from Joanne Hafner, President and CEO of Neighborhood Health Centers of Western New York, with us also Bridget Bartolone, the Director of SNAPCAP, and Nora Surik, the President of the Health Foundation of Western and Central New York. Throughout the first half of this discussion, you have brought up so many issues that I could follow up on and have, I think, hour-long conversations on. But I know the reason why you all agreed to be here today is to put out messaging, or help start putting out messaging, of what is coming, what can be done to help people who are going to fall into this category. Thankful, as we're sitting here talking, thankful it's not going to be me, but I most certainly know other people who will be impacted by this for sure. What do we need to know? What do people who are going to be impacted need to know?
3: So the Health Foundation is actually working with community-based organizations, the nonprofit sector in both Western and Central New York, to come together for unified, centralized messaging, so that anybody who is not only receiving Medicaid, but even family members and community members will receive the messaging about this is what's going to be coming, this is what's going to be required, because we want people to understand mm-hmm. what is going to be happening to them, to their neighbors, to their family members, so that they can be prepared. So the more that people understand what they're going to need to do in order to qualify and stay qualified for Medicaid, they're going to have to pay attention to providing the paperwork twice a year in order to stay eligible for Medicaid. And the more that family members and community-based organizations, the nonprofit sector, their staff can support this messaging and support people in understanding this and supporting them in being able to complete the work requirements, so it doesn't just fall on the federally qualified health centers, the community centers, but that it's really a community service. And I just want to emphasize something that Joanne was saying, because federally qualified health centers, these community health centers, are not just important for people who are on Medicaid. People who receive Medicare are also being served. People with private insurance are also going to these centers. So it's not just a population that is in, you know, living, you know, at a certain poverty level. But if these centers close, and I actually know of one down in our southern tier that is really struggling because of the Medicaid reimbursement rate is not adequate enough to keep the doors open, that they've
1: and this is even before January.
3: Yes. Yeah. Mm-hmm. Yes, because of the Medicaid reimbursement rates are not keeping pace with the need in the community, as Joanne said, since 2001. And this one center actually has, I think, 41% of their patients have private insurance.
1: Wow.
2: Because that's the rural reality of healthcare access. For
1: yes. Sure. It's the closest, most convenient
3: rural area. Rural hospitals have been closing.
1: Sure.
3: There's less access. And so people need to travel further to get into a hospital or a healthcare clinic. So this is very centrally located for people to go to. And so people with private insurance are receiving healthcare benefits. They're getting dental care, OBGYN care, care for older adults. And if they're not able to be sustainable in receiving state and federal funds that they're eligible for and that patients are eligible for, then they're going to have to close their doors. And then all those people in this healthcare desert will probably have to travel more than an hour just to get into any healthcare.
1: And you're intentionally not mentioning this particular health center. And I appreciate that. But from what you can see from your position, this place is in jeopardy of closing.
3: It's in jeopardy of closing. And the Health Foundation is working to financially support them as much as we can, but we're not able to replace or contribute to the financial needs that they have because, you know, the foundation, we cover 16 counties here in Western and Central New York, and we're working very hard to provide healthcare access to everybody who's eligible, especially the most vulnerable population. So even if we gave all the money that we had available this year to providing grant funding, we would not be able to support this center.
2: I think that all not-for-profits, public radio included, is well aware that philanthropy cannot make up for the cuts the government has done to our communities. It's just impossible for us to expect that of philanthropy. Some of the thing that is important for our philanthropy partners to do is to get the word out about what I think is important for a takeaway for listeners is if you have Medicaid right now, if you love somebody or know someone who does, or if you just talk to people a lot, right now things people can do are make sure you know when your recertify date is. You're able to figure that out through Medicaid and on your benefits card. Go to your healthcare provider and make sure that your address and phone number are correct, and make sure your address and phone number are correct with the Department of Health and Medicaid now, because one of the big reasons we fear that our patients aren't going to recertify on time is that they don't know when their expiry is, and that they're lost to follow-up because they've moved or their phone has gotten turned off. So these we can start, just get the word out that it's coming, and these are about the most important things that you can do right now is assure you know those facts.
0: Yeah. And I would also support both what Nora and Joanne said, certainly. New York State right now, in this moment, from the middle of August until through the end of September, is sending out notifications to those folks who will be impacted and are going to be required to be compliant with the community engagement work requirement rules. So in contact information through DOH, through your managed care company, if you have Fidelis or whatever your managed care Medicaid provider is, your health care provider, make sure your contact information is correct. And that's assuming people have contact information and they're not moving and they have active cell phones. But if you do, you have to make sure your contact information is correct, because the only way that even we know, the health centers know, the hospitals know who's going to be impacted by this is by New York State reaching to those people directly. We do not have names of people. The New York State assisted enrollers will not know who these people are for probably another month, but the communications will be coming directly from the state. So make sure information is correct and look for the communication. The communications from the Department of Health will be from email. They will be direct mail letter to your home. They can also be on text or WhatsApp. So it's really specific on how, you know, what kind of contact you populate into the DOH website, but do it and then look for it and remain compliant, because you need to be involved and aware so that you can then get supports from your health home, from the FQHC, from the other supports that you have with recertification. And also, if you need Medicaid, get on it now before January 1st, 2027, because you will not have to do twice a year or community engagement rules until 2028.
3: What an important message, you know, that Bridget is saying. So this communication is going to be going out for a month. So anybody who's receiving Medicaid or any relative who knows a relative who's received, if they do not receive this notice, then they really need to make sure that they're known to the system. So this is really an alert. If you don't receive anything, then you're going to be left out. And so make sure that your loved one is receiving the notice and that they do identify themselves with the system.
1: And we've covered this topic enough on this program regarding housing. The reality is in our poorer communities, people are moving constantly. I mean, that may be a tad over a bit of a generalization, but addresses are changing. Maybe internet access is changing as well. So this has got to be another concern as well, I would think, right?
2: Mm-hmm. Absolutely. Mm-hmm. It's definitely, our community has been impacted by housing escalation costs and access to quality housing. And we can see our patients having more vulnerability in housing than ever before. So it is definitely part of the reality. It's also a good reminder to most people. We can get them by cell phone. Most people. And so choosing that as your option to get your messages by text, maybe, so not snail mail or our U.S. postal system, because it may be left behind at a previous address. So it's definitely part of the story of what's going to make it hard for those impacted. And those impacted are the ones who are going to hear first. You might not hear because everything's good for you. There are other requirements for coming forward. Identifying if your medical condition qualifies, and those are still very elusive of what are the medically qualified to be considered frail. Those are coming too, and healthcare providers are trying to navigate being ready to fill out the right form for the right diagnosis to assure that the person doesn't need to do the community engagement because they have a medical condition that qualifies. The list of what may qualify has not been released by the federal government, so then the state has to also confirm that they agree with the list. And this goes into effect on 1-1, but we have no idea what documentation a patient will need. So it's not every single person who will be required to do this community engagement, but it is.
1: Should be on the alert.
2: You should be very much on the alert for anyone who's 18 to 64.
3: And I also want to add that caregivers of older adults are going to be impacted by this too. Mm-hmm. So if someone has left their job in order to care for their mother or father who really need hands-on care in order to remain in the home because they don't want them to go into a nursing home, which is far more expensive than keeping them in the community, then they will need to recertify in order to get their own health insurance, but their older relative actually needs to have a diagnosis that is accepted. As Joanne was saying, that qualifies the older adult to have a caregiver, and we don't yet know what those requirements are or what type of a healthcare need or disability an older person must have in order to qualify to have a caregiver who then could qualify for Medicaid. It's going to be very complicated.
0: Mm-hmm. And some good news. New York State has been working very hard to pull all of this together and synthesize the information in plain language so that those of us that are studying it can understand it, but hopefully the broader community can understand it as well. And there are a number of things, like Joanne said, that are not yet finalized, both from CMS, which is the federal government, and by New York State. But New York State has published just recently, they did a large update to the New York State Department of Health website on the HR1 impacts. As recently as 4 days ago, there's more information being dropped. And there's a whole list of FAQs. There's some fact sheets. It comes in 27 different languages. And New York State is very deliberate about this is what we know, and this is what we will tell you once we know. We don't know yet. So for those folks that do want to understand this more specifically, I encourage you to go to the New York State Department of Health website, and there is a number of links associated with details around this with very, very helpful information. So it'd be a lot. We could talk about this for 4 hours about who's impacted specifically and what the exemptions are and who's categorically exempt and so forth. But a good basic foundation, if folks want to really get into this, is on the website, which is also where you're sending your patients right from Neighborhood Health Center. And go to the website if you have access to the internet and learn. And it's how you update your information as a starting point.
2: I would say for our community members as well, other CBOs, other not-for-profits who are working with people, like there is no need to make your own information. Mm-mm. The resources the Department of Health is creating should be what we all are communicating with.
1: Okay.
2: It just makes it more clear for those impacted if we're all speaking with one voice. And I think our SNAPCAP members have decided to do that. And we want the word to get out. Don't try to do this on your own. There's some really great printable, downloadable, textable messages that you can share with your patients or those that you engage with who are impacted by this. And as we're in of the unenviable states we could be in, New York has really put a lot of energy in the Department of Health to try to help navigate this for our patients and our communities.
0: They just launched this, the branding for this New York State Department of Health. It's called Stay Covered.
1: Okay.
0: And you can print fact sheets. You can print flyers, posters. If you're a church organization, really, you know, you print it and post it, and you can actually now attach your logo onto these flyers. So the Stay Covered brand is the Department of Health. You know, put your own logo on it and disseminate it, but do not create any more information, because this information is coming very quickly. It's fluid. It changes, and get it from the DOH website,
1: DOH.
0: Because that's the that's the source of truth.
1: All right. I'm going to leave it at that because our time is out. But that is a great message to finish this conversation on. It has been a revealing one and an important one. And I would encourage you, if you want to come back and touch on, you might have started a fire here, but a lot of issues that we have to cover, and there's a lot of perspective we could probably benefit from. So thank you very much for that
2: information
1: today.
2: Thank you for the time
3: today. Thank you, Jay.
4: The decisions may have started in Washington, but as we've heard today, the impact will be felt in communities like ours. For families who rely on Medicaid and SNAP, and the organizations working to keep people connected to care and resources, many questions remain about what comes next. Our thanks to Liz Pancani, Bridget Bartolone, Joanne Hafner, and Nora Surik for sharing their perspectives and helping us understand what these changes could mean for our communities. 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
3: Well, good morning. I'm Ed Simone. Thanks for joining me for Sacred Classics here on BTPM Classical. This lovely Sunday morning, let's start off with a spiritual and a gospel song sung by Barbara Hendricks.

I'm Troubled in My Mind, a spiritual arranged by Edward Boettner, who lived until 1981. He was born in New Orleans. He was a composer and arranger. Barbara Hendricks sang that for us. Wonderful. And then the gospel song Steal Away, written sometime perhaps in the 1850s by Wallace and Minerva Willis, both enslaved people. And how that happened, that those spirituals got out, was that a minister heard the Willises singing their songs, and he wrote the words and tunes down and sent them to the Jubilee Singers in Nashville, who toured with them in the 1870s, and they became very popular. Barbara Hendricks sang that for us as well with the Moses Hogan Singers. Here's a mass now by the Argentine composer Ariel Ramirez. He lived until 2010. This is a mass, a Misa Criolla, mass in the Creole style, from 1964. It was one of the first masses written not in Latin after the Second Vatican Council. José Luis Oseo, with the Coral Salve de Laredo and the Sociedad Coral de Bilbao.

Misa Criolla from 1964 by Ariel Ramirez was inspired by a visit to Germany and five sibling sisters who brought food to prisoners of the Nazis. José Luis Osello, the Coral Salve de Laredo and the Sociedad Coral de Bilbao. Here's a song of peace now, the fourth of six Bible songs written by Charles Villiers Stanford. The words are from Isaiah. King's College Cambridge Choir performed this for us.

Music by Charles Villiers Stanford, a song of peace, quoting Isaiah. The King's College Cambridge Choir sang that for us. Here's music now by the English composer John Blow.

Music by the English Baroque composer John Blow, The Lord is My Shepherd. He was the organist at Westminster, he lived until 1708. The Parley of Instruments in the Westminster Choir, David Hill, conducting. Let's listen to a Kyrie and a Gloria from the Missa Solemnis by Anton Bruckner. The Academy for Ancient Music, Berlin, Lukas Borowitz, conducting.

0: Kyrie in a Gloria from the Missa Solemnis by Anton Bruckner, the RIAS Choir, and the Academy for Ancient Music of Berlin, Lukasz Borowitz, was our conductor. Well, in the next hour of Sacred Classics, we'll have music of Francis Poulenc and Giovanni Gabrielli and more. I'm Ed Simone. Thanks so much for keeping me company on a Sunday morning here on BTPM Classical.
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0: Well, good morning. Hope you're enjoying your Sunday morning. I'm enjoying playing this music for you here on BTPM Classical. I'm Ed Simone. Welcome to the second hour of Sacred Classics. Here's music now by Stephen Adams, also known as Michael Maybrick of Liverpool. The Holy City, Stuart Burrows is the tenor.

Music by Stephen Adams, The Holy City, Stuart Burroughs, our tenor there. Well, let's go back a little ways to the late 1500s and listen to three mass movements by the Venetian composer Giovanni Gabrielli. He lived until 1612. He was one of those bridge composers between the Renaissance and the Baroque era. We'll hear a Kyrie, a Gloria, and a Sanctus. The Greg Smith Singers and the Texas Boys Choir of Fort Worth, E. Power Biggs on the organ, Vittorio Negri conducting.

The great E. Power Biggs on the organ. Vittorio Negri led the Greg Smith Singers and the Texas Boys Choir of Fort Worth in three mass movements by Giovanni Gabrieli, a Kyrie, a Gloria, and a Sanctus.

Two beautiful songs there. The Blind Man Stood in the Road and Cried, the Moses Hogan Singers, and Lord, I Want to Be a Christian, spiritual, sung by Barbara Hendricks with the Moses Hogan Singers. Here's a Gloria now by the French composer Francis Poulenc. Sylvia McNair joins the Atlanta Symphony Orchestra and Chorus, Robert Shaw conducting.

Wonderful Gloria by Francis Poulenc, one of my favorite French composers. I hope you like his music as well. It was commissioned by the Koussevitzky Foundation and had its premiere in Boston in 1961. The Atlanta Symphony Orchestra and the Atlanta Symphony Orchestra Chorus, Robert Shaw conducting, Sylvia McNair, the soprano. Sylvia McNair, wonderful singer, soprano. She now runs Songs by Heart with fellow opera singer Nancy Gustafson, bringing vocalists to nursing homes and memory care facilities. Wonderful. Check out her website. Here's a piece now by Charles Gounod, O Divine Redeemer. Jesse Norman, the soprano. Alexander Gibson and the Royal Philharmonic Orchestra.

0: The great Jesse Norman, soprano there. Alexander Gibson and the Royal Philharmonic Orchestra. O Divine Redeemer, music by the French composer Charles Gounod. There's a YouTube video of Jesse Norman singing that. Well, that's the end of Sacred Classics for this Sunday morning, but if you'll stay with me, we can listen to music by Haydn and Bach and Beethoven and more. I'm Ed Simone. Thanks so much for keeping me company on a Sunday morning here on BTPM Classical.
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0: Well, good morning, good morning. Welcome to the last Sunday of summer in 2026. I'm Ed Simone. Sorry to be a downer there. It's the last Sunday of summer. Oh, no. That's all right. Autumn's coming. Autumn's lovely. In Western New York and Southern Ontario. Thanks for sharing a couple of hours of classical music with me here on BTPM Classical. Today, in 1957, Leontine Price made her opera debut in San Francisco, and the Star-Spangled Banner was first published on this date in 1814, went on to become the national anthem of the United States. In 1911, Frank Duvall was born in West Virginia. Who was Frank Duvall? He wrote the theme music to My Three Sons and The Brady Bunch and more. Emlyn Williams' beautiful play, The Corn is Green, premiered in London on this date in 1938. And the Finnish composer Uno Klami was born in 1900. Uno Klami wrote wonderful music based on the Kalevala and the hero Lemminkainen. Great music. If you're not familiar with Uno Klami's music, you should check it out. Maybe we'll play it for you here sometime. Here's a string quartet by Ludwig van Beethoven, the quartet number 2 in G, played by the Tokyo String Quartet.

0: String Quartet No. 2 in G by Beethoven. Beethoven wrote 16 string quartets. It's the second one. The Tokyo String Quartet played that for us. The Tokyo String Quartet started at Juilliard in 1969, finally disbanded in 2013. That's quite a track record. Well, in just a moment, we'll hear some music by Johann Sebastian Bach. Beautiful Arioso.
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The beautiful Arioso by Johann Sebastian Bach in an orchestral arrangement played by the Philadelphia Orchestra under Eugene Ormandy. Here's a symphony by Franz Joseph Haydn now, the symphony number 70 in D. It was written in 1779. It was written to open the new opera house on the Esterházy estate. Must be nice to have your own opera house on your estate. That's great. Just go out back and produce an opera. Birmingham Symphony Orchestra, Simon Rattle conducting.

0: Sir Simon Rattle conducting the Birmingham Symphony Orchestra, and that's Symphony No. 70 in D by Franz Joseph Haydn. Well, in just a moment, we'll hear a little music by my favorite Baroque composer, Georg Philipp Telemann. That's coming up right here on BTPM Classical. I'm Ed Simone. Thanks so much for sharing your Sunday morning with me.
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Simon Standage leading the Collegium Musicum 90. Music by Georg Philipp Telemann, a concerto in A for two oboes d'amore. We heard the Siciliana from that concerto. Georg Philipp Telemann, you know, he was music director of five different churches at once. Super, super composer. Here's a characteristic march by Franz Schubert, played for us by the duo Jahretal and Andreas Grütheusen.

0: Israeli piano duo Yara Tal and Andreas Grütheusen. Been performing together since 1985. Wonderful. Characteristic March in C by Franz Schubert. Piano four hands. Well, in the next hour, you and I can listen to music by Jiří Benda and Richard Wagner and A Summer Night by Otmar Scheck. Not many more of those coming up. I'm Ed Simone. Thanks so much for listening along with me, letting me play this great music for you here on BTPM Classical.
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0: Well, good morning. I hope you're still enjoying your Sunday morning. And that it's a great day for you. I'm Ed Simone. Thanks so much for listening along with me. It's great to listen together to all this wonderful classical music here on BTPM Classical. We have one more hour together. Let's start it with some Antonio Vivaldi, shall we? Here's a violin concerto in D minor. Giuliano Carmagnola is the violinist. Andrea Marcon leads the Venice Baroque Orchestra.

Some Baroque music played by the Venice Baroque Orchestra. Andrea Marcon conducting, Giuliano Carmagnola on the violin, Antonio Vivaldi, violin concerto in D. You know, you can hear lots of Baroque music right here at 11 o'clock on a Sunday morning, Sunday Baroque with Suzanne Bona. That's coming up a little later on. Right now, let's listen to the prelude to the first act of The Master Singer of Nuremberg, music by Richard Wagner. Andras Nilsson leads the Gewandhaus Orchestra of Leipzig.

0: Ooh, little Richard Wagner on a Sunday morning, a prelude to the first act of Die Meistersinger, played for us there by the Gewandhaus Orchestra of Leipzig under Andres Nelsons. Well, in just a little bit, we will listen to a Sinfonia in C by Jiří Antonín Benda. That's coming right up. I'm Ed Simone. Thanks so much for listening along with me, sharing this great music here on BTPM Classical.
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Music by the Bohemian composer Yuri Antonin Benda, Symphonia in C. Christian Benda conducted the Prague Chamber Orchestra. Yuri Antonin Benda lived until 1795. An influence on Mozart in that he wrote lots of melodramas, the kind that influenced Mozart to write the Magic Flute. Here's an Italian serenade by an Austrian composer, Hugo Wolf. The Orpheus Chamber Orchestra performs this for us.

0: An Italian Serenade in G by the Austrian composer Hugo Wolf. It was originally written for a string quartet and orchestrated in 1892. The Orpheus Chamber Orchestra played that for us. Well, after a little bit, we will listen to an arabesque by Claude Debussy.
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That beautiful arabesque, number 2 in G by Claude Debussy. Zoltán Kocsis was our pianist. Well, we have time for one more work in this hour. Let's listen to a piece by the Swiss composer and conductor Otmar Scheck, lived until 1957. This is his Summer Night. The German Chamber Academy Orchestra, Johannes Goritzky conducting.

0: Music from 1945 by the Swiss composer and conductor Ottmar Schenk. Summer Night, played this morning in honor of the fact that there's only, what, two more summer nights left in 2026. Enjoy them while you can. The German Chamber Academy Orchestra, Johannes Goritzky, conducting. Great cellist and conductor Johannes Goritzky lived until 2019. Well, that about does it for me. I'm Ed Simone. Thanks so much for sharing your Sunday morning with me. Don't go away. Sunday Baroque with Suzanne Bona is coming right up. More great music after that here on BTPM Classical. As always, thanks so much for listening.
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2: It's Sunday Baroque. I'm Suzanne Bona. September 21st is the United Nations International Day of Peace. The annual event focuses on efforts to end conflict and promote peace around the world. This year's theme is Invest in Peace for Everyone, Everywhere, Every Day. And there's a link on today's playlist with ideas for how to observe the occasion. Today, we are highlighting International Day of Peace with peaceful music, including selections from an opera composed in honor of a peace treaty ending the War of Austrian Succession.

Antonia Bembo was a Venetian singer and composer who sought her personal peace from an abusive husband when she went to Paris and started working for King Louis. Les Capsper Girls sing Antonia Bembo's cantata, My Love, Let's Make Peace.

Lake Capsburg Girls, saying, "My love, let's make peace." It is a little cantata by the 17th century Venetian singer and composer Antonia Bembo. This is Sunday Baroque, supported by Newport Mansions, protecting, preserving, and presenting an exceptional collection of house museums and landscapes in one of the most historically intact cities in America, Newport, Rhode Island, newportmansions.org. Intabulation is a musical term for an instrumental arrangement of what's usually a vocal piece. And in the 15th century, musicians started to experiment with new techniques to play the lute. Paul Odette plays a lute intabulation of Peace on Earth by Josquin des Prez.

Paul Odette played a solo lute arrangement of Peace on Earth by Josquin des Prez. Glory, peace, and praise. That's what Antonio Vivaldi exalted in these choruses from his sacred composition, Gloria. It's performed by Ensemble Caprice, led by Matthias Mauta,

Matthias Mauta directed Ensemble Caprice with soprano soloists Shannon Mercer and Monica Mauch, singing selections from Antonio Vivaldi's Gloria. There is a lot more about the music you're hearing if you go to our website, sundaybaroque.org.

0: A Catholic teacher and a Protestant solicitor defending IRA members engage in a forbidden relationship amidst the tensions of the 1970s Northern Ireland. Watch Trespasses tonight at 10 on BTPM PBS. 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
1: Sunday Baroque is supported by the Friends of Sunday Baroque, whose contributors include the Maurer Family Foundation in loving memory of Gil Maurer. French musician Jean-Philippe Rameau was one of several composers who were commissioned to celebrate the 1748 peace treaty at the end of the War of the Austrian Succession. Rameau's opera Nais, the opera for peace, debuted the following year, and Franz Bruggen directs the Orchestra of the Age of Enlightenment, playing some selections from Nais.

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Georg Philipp Telemann's suite subtitled War in Peacetime is from a 1720 piece called La Bourse, which translates to the stock exchange. He wrote it while living in Frankfurt, Germany, in a building that housed the stock exchange during a period of economic turmoil. And it seems like Telemann was trying to give some encouragement to his friends and neighbors. Combattimento Consort of Amsterdam plays Telemann's War in Peacetime suite.

0: Combattimento Consort of Amsterdam, played War in Peacetime. It's a suite by Georg Philipp Telemann. Sunday Baroque is produced at WSHU in Fairfield, Connecticut, and funded by the Richard P. Garmany Fund at Hartford Foundation for Public Giving, providing support to institutions that are committed to enriching lives in Connecticut, including Connecticut Science Center and Elizabeth Park Conservancy. Our production team is Julie Ferdino, Jennifer Basher, Sabrina Garone, Ann Lopez, and Lexi Perinol. I'm Suzanne Bona. This is Sunday Baroque. There's a proverb that goes, all the flowers for all the tomorrows are in the seeds of today and yesterday. Each of James Oswald's heirs for the seasons has a floral name corresponding with its seasonal name. And coming up in the next hour of Sunday Baroque, you will hear an autumn suite by James Oswald and other composers inspired by the season.
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0: It's Sunday Baroque. I'm Suzanne Bona. The autumnal equinox in the Northern Hemisphere arrives on Tuesday, September 22nd. Days are gradually becoming shorter than nights. Some of us are getting ready to start raking all those brilliantly colorful leaves that are starting to fall off the trees. Farmers are preparing for the final push of the harvest season, and stargazers are anticipating the full harvest moon on September 26th. Today, we're celebrating the arrival of autumn with music for the season.

You know the saying, the time flies when you're having fun. It sure seems like summer flew by this year, faster than ever. 17th century English musician Christopher Simpson was inspired by the seasons, and he was not only creating a meditation on the weather, he was illustrating the passage of time. The serious viols perform an air from Simpson's Autumn Suite.

members of the Sirius Viols, viola da gamba players Hilla Perl, Marta Perl, and Frauke Hess played the air from the Autumn Suite by 17th century English composer Christopher Simpson. You're listening to Sunday Baroque. There are sonnets for each movement of Antonio Vivaldi's Autumn Concerto that mention common imagery of the season: the peasant celebrating the harvest, the cooling breezes, and the hunters emerging at dawn, ready for the chase. Il Giardino Armonico plays Vivaldi's Autumn Concerto.

violinist Enrico Onofri and Il Giardino Armonico played the Autumn Concerto from Antonio Vivaldi's iconic Four Seasons. How'd you like to put a little Baroque in your step? 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
2: Sunday Baroque is funded thanks to a group of music-loving donors called the Friends of Sunday Baroque, whose generous contributors include the Schilling Family Foundation, Incorporated. 17th-century Italian musician Giovanni Antonio Guido published his collection of musical diversions on the four seasons of the year at Versailles. And like his counterpart, Antonio Vivaldi, each musical diversion was accompanied by an anonymous poem. This is Giovanni Guido's Autumn Concerto, played by the Band of Instruments.

Harpsichordist Roger Hamilton, violinist Caroline Balding, and the Band of Instruments played Autumn, the third concerto from Giovanni Antonio Guido's setting of The Seasons. 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

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There's a proverb that goes, all the flowers of all the tomorrows are in the seeds of today and yesterday. Each of James Oswald's heirs for the seasons has a floral name corresponding with its seasonal name. And this is an autumn suite subtitled The Marvel of Peru.

The Marvel of Peru is an ornamental flower that comes in a variety of colors. Jeremy Barlow and the Broadside Band played James Oswald's Autumn Suite, subtitled The Marvel of Peru. What's your favorite season? Maybe you find reasons to love all the seasons. Composer Giuseppe Tartini gave an open-ended subtitle to this violin sonata, calling it Beautiful Season. Violinist Fabio Biondi performs with harpsichordist Rinaldo Alessandrini.

0: Violinist Fabio Biondi and harpsichordist Rinaldo Alessandrini played Giuseppe Tartini's violin sonata with the subtitle Beautiful Season. Sunday Baroque is produced at the Richard P. Garmany Classical Music Production Suite at WSHU Public Radio in Fairfield, Connecticut, where the production team includes Julie Ferdino, Jennifer Basher, Sabrina Garone, Anne Lopez, Lexi Perinol, and I'm Suzanne Bona. This is Sunday Baroque.
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on BTPM Classical with Nelson Frere at the piano. We heard Robert Schumann's Arabesque in C. Good afternoon. I'm your host, Peter Hall, with you this Sunday until 5. Now, in classical music, we often talk about the father of various forms. Vivaldi, the father of the concerto. Haydn, the father of both the string quartet and the symphony. But we don't often talk about the French symphonies. So let's hear from the father, I guess we should say le père, of the French symphony, the guy who taught Cherubini, who, by the way, influenced Beethoven, and who helped shape the Paris Conservatoire. We're talking about French symphonist François-Joseph Gossec. Here is a Gossec symphony in E-flat.

0: on BTPM Classical, music by the father of the French Symphony, François-Joseph Gossec. With Matthias Bamert conducting the London Mozart Players, we heard Gossec's Symphony in E-flat. Well, after a short break, music by the youngest of the Strauss brothers, Edouard, the one who carried on the family tradition of waltzes and polka schnells, otherwise known as fast polkas, and in a moment we'll hear one of those, mit extra post, which translates to by express mail.
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A performance by the folks who bring us the New Year's Day concert from Vienna and other PBS specials, the Great Vienna Philharmonic Orchestra, with music by one of the Viennese Strauss brothers, in this case, the youngest, Eduard Strauss. Here on BTPM Classical, we heard a polka schnell, a fast polka, titled Mit Extra Post, or By Express Mail. Now let's change from small, tight, and fast to large, expansive, with room to breathe. We're talking about Richard Wagner's overture to Tannhäuser. And I just love it when about 2 minutes in, wait for it, after the horns, we're going to get these cascading strings. It is a glorious moment. And here we go.

0: Here on BTPM Classical, with Marek Janowski conducting the Philharmonia Orchestra, we heard music by the great opera composer Richard Wagner from his opera Tannhäuser, the famous overture. Now, you know that we bring you a full-length opera every Saturday, right? Yesterday it was Verdi's Falstaff as James Conlon wrapped up his 20-year career with ELA. But he also conducted a farewell concert, and we're going to hear that next Saturday with music by Verdi, by Mozart, and yes, by Wagner. After a break, music by a contemporary young Hawaiian composer. He was inspired by some Hawaiian schoolchildren's artwork and a call they had to protect the island's vanishing native bird species. We'll hear the finale of his Symphony of the Hawaiian Birds.
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You're listening to BTPM Classical, and with Jeffrey Boakman conducting the University of Hawaii Winds, we heard music by contemporary Hawaiian composer Michael Thomas Fomai. From his Symphony of the Hawaiian Birds, we heard the sixth and final movement, Malama. Take care. Good advice. Well, something a little different. And you know who always has interesting programming with different things? That's Michael Barone, the longtime host of Pipe Dreams, our pipe organ program heard tonight and every Sunday night from 9 to 11. He's always uncovering rarities. Well, we have a rarity now, music by a British contemporary of Mozart named James Brooks, a violinist. Here is James Brooks' Violin Concerto No. 1.

0: on BTPM Classical, something we don't hear from very often, an obscure British composer. With Peter Holman conducting the parley of instruments, we had violinist Elizabeth Walfish with James Brooks' Violin Concerto No. 1 in D. Who was he? James Brooks, born around 1760, Bath, England, a rough contemporary of Mozart, but a genuine rarity. Thanks for listening on this Sunday afternoon. I'm Peter Hall. After the ID break, on the other hand, compared to Brooks, some very familiar music by a composer whose name also begins with B.
1: The 11th annual Section 6 Hall of Fame dinner will be held on December 3rd at the Columns in Elma. Section 6 celebrates the class of 2026, December 3rd. For tickets, contact Section 6 Athletics.
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Well, the Beatles may have started in Liverpool, but they really honed their craft in Hamburg, Germany, which I gather is a wonderfully cosmopolitan city, a great place for all sorts of musical influences, and the birthplace of the composer who sucked up a lot of those influences, Brahms. Johannes Brahms, a worldly man who kind of slyly wove in four German student drinking songs and some music he wrote as a thank you for an honorary doctorate. A serious composer having a little fun. Maren Alsop conducted the London Philharmonic Orchestra in Brahms' Academic Festival Overture. 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Now, necessity is the mother of invention. And back in Venice, in the day, Vivaldi taught at a girls' school where it was necessary to come up with music for them to play. He wrote so many concertos, hundreds and hundreds of them, that he's known as the father of the concerto. Here's just one, in this case written for the mandolin, but played by guitarist Pepe Romero.

0: on BTPM Classical with guitarist Pepe Romero joining I Musici. We heard music by Vivaldi, a mandolin concerto in C, transcribed for guitar by Mr. Romero. After a short break, music by a German composer whom the Nazis had accused of writing degenerate music. Friends in the U.S. arranged a temporary position for him at the University of Buffalo until Yale University offered a more permanent post. Coming right up, a march by Paul Hindemith.
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on BTPM Classical, music by a composer whom friends helped bring over from Nazi Germany to the U.S., Paul Hindemith. And with Leonard Bernstein conducting the New York Philharmonic, we heard the fourth movement, the March, from Hindemith's Symphonic Metamorphoses on Weber Themes. Paul Hindemith taught for a very short time here at the University at Buffalo. Well, speaking of the New York Phil, you know they're a regular feature here every Saturday night at 8. And their pianist is Eric Huebner, who lives right here in Buffalo, and who will be playing Gershwin's Rhapsody in Blue with the BPO at the end of the month. Look for it. Now, here's a story about Sir Edward Elgar. One day he heard a quartet of Welsh voices singing across the valley, and it inspired him to write a piece for string quartet and orchestra, which he called Introduction and Allegro.

0: with a great British conductor, Sir John Barbirolli, leading the Sinfonia of London, who were joined by the Allegri String Quartet, we heard Sir Edward Elgar's Introduction and Allegro. Now, speaking of Elgar, you know that BTPM Classical's Marty Wimmer has been posting short videos with fun facts about composers, and they've been appearing on the composers' birthdays. Well, composer Edward Elgar, whom you just heard, was born on June 2nd. 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

With pianist Christina Bjorku, we heard music by Danish composer Fini Henriques. We heard Henriques' Sleeping Beauty. And you're listening to BTPM Classical. We can all agree that Mozart wrote 41 symphonies. Number 41 was the Jupiter Symphony, right? Big finale. Well, so what's this symphony number 43 I'm looking at? As discoveries are made, what happens is numbers get added, although they don't necessarily mean more mature works than Symphony 41. In this case, Mozart's Symphony number 43, well, it might not even be by Mozart. Well, if it is, it's probably an early teenage effort. But even here, assuming it's Mozart, he handles the whole Viennese classical style with that fluency that, well, seems far beyond his tender years. Music by the teenage Mozart. We think.

0: music that's probably a teenage work and probably by Mozart, but, well, we don't know if it's Mozart exactly, but if it was, sometimes hard to tell how old he was. He was so good, so young. Here on BTPM Classical, with Hans Graf conducting the Mozarteum Orchestra of Salzburg, that was Mozart's symphony, well, so-called Symphony No. 43 in F. Thanks for listening. I'm your host, Peter Hall. And after the break, a very soft, gentle pavane by Gabriel Fauré.
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A little French elegance and restraint there, distilled down to about 6 minutes. 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Perhaps an overture. 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
0: Hey, I'm Peter Hall. Thanks for listening. Good to have you. Now, in his poem, Before Life and After, the British writer Thomas Hardy wrote the lines, "A time there was, as one may guess, and as indeed Earth's testimonies tell, before the birth of consciousness, when all went well." Benjamin Britten titled one of his final orchestral works, his suite on English folk tunes, A Time There Was. Britten folded English folk melodies into something rather wistful and autumnal, which feels kind of right given that this Tuesday is the first day of autumn.

Music titled A Time There Was, inspired by the Thomas Hardy poem, with Simon Rattle conducting the City of Birmingham Symphony Orchestra. That was music by Benjamin Britten, his suite on English folk tunes, here on BTPM Classical, an all-British endeavor. And speaking of the Brits, want to invite you to join us tomorrow for BTPM Classical's Morning Toast. You know, each weekday morning at 7, Mark Swartz salutes a person, place, or thing.

September 21st, Mark will celebrate the birthday of the English composer of The Planets, Gustav Holst. Gustav Holst, born in Cheltenham, Gloucestershire, England, on September 21st, 1874. Well, staying with our idea of a British invasion here, we have Haydn's Symphony No. 95. How is that British? It was written by Haydn for his first London visit.

0: Wrapping up our mini British invasion here on BTPM Classical, we heard Haydn's Symphony No. 95, which he wrote for his first London visit, one of the so-called London Symphonies. With Sigiswald Kuijken conducting La Petite Bande, that was Haydn's Symphony No. 95 in C minor. And after the ID break, music inspired by Chopin.
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Now, Chopin wrote his Grande Valse Brillante as a standalone piano waltz. But then choreographer Michel Fokine borrowed it and, well, a lot of other Chopin pieces to build the ballet Les Sylphides around them. So here on BTPM Classical, with Eugene Ormandy conducting the Philadelphia Orchestra, we heard from Les Sylphides, we're going to credit Chopin, the Grande Valse Brillante. Now, this summer, the Schaufest is putting on Peter Schaffer's play Amadeus, which portrays Mozart as somewhat irresponsible. But Mozart, in many ways, was a mensch, especially when he took in young Johann Nepomuk Hummel to live with the family and study music under Mozart. Well, he grew up and made a big name for himself. Here is pianist Howard Shelley to play and conduct the London Mozart Players in Hummel's Theme and Variations, a work for piano and orchestra in F.

0: music written by a student of and a friend of Mozart, here on BTPM Classical, with Howard Shelley at the piano conducting the London Mozart Players, we heard Johann Nepomuk Hummel's Theme and Variations for Piano and Orchestra in F. Hummel was one of the most celebrated pianists of his era, and that showpiece of his kind of gives you an example of really how good he was. So, after a break, something different, music composed by Gluck, which was also something different. He's going to accompany the trip of Orpheus into the underworld, but Gluck was famous for taking opera music and making it actually sound like what you were watching on stage. Today we take that for granted, but it wasn't always so.
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Composer Christoph Willibald Gluck wanted to strip opera of all the empty vocal showmanship and use some real drama. And to make that happen, he often tried to match the music he was writing to what was actually happening on stage. What a concept, right? So that fierce dance we just heard, that came from his 1762 opera, Orfeo ed Euridice, and it was to accompany Orpheus's descent into the underworld. So, sounds spooky? It was. On BTPM's Classical, with the, of course, Orpheus Chamber Orchestra, we heard Gluck's Dance of the Furies. Now, our first program director here at BTPM Classical was Peter Goldsmith, whose brother Martin wrote a book about the experiences of their Jewish parents playing music in Nazi Germany. The title of the book was The Inextinguishable Symphony, and that was taken from the title of Carl Nielsen's fourth symphony, The Inextinguishable. Joanne Folletta conducts the BPO in the opening movement.

Written during the First World War, a symphony that set out to express what the composer, Carl Nielsen, called the elemental will to live. And that's why radio host Martin Goldsmith, brother of Peter Goldsmith, titled his book about their Jewish parents in Nazi Germany, The Inextinguishable Symphony, The Elemental Will to Live. On BTPM Classical, with Joanne Folletta conducting the Buffalo Philharmonic Orchestra, we heard the first movement, the Allegro, from Carl Nielsen's Symphony No. 4, The Inextinguishable. You can visit with BPO Music Director Joanne Folletta each weekday morning and afternoon. She and host Mark Swartz discuss the music that inspires her, including the occasional composer discovery. The new times to tune in are 9:30 a.m. and 6:30 p.m., Joanne's Classical Corner. Now, cellist Misha Maisky plays a Boccherini cello concerto.

0: one of a dozen cello concertos by Luigi Boccherini, with Misha Majsky, the cellist, joining the Orpheus Chamber Orchestra. Majsky played Luigi Boccherini's Cello Concerto No. 6 in D. And that's it for me, Peter Hall. I'll be back on the air next Sunday afternoon from 1 to 5. Please join me tomorrow afternoon from 3 to 6, sitting in for Stratton Rawson one more day. And then after some dinner and a nice nap, join me Monday for Late Night Monday, 2 hours of nothing but chamber music. 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We do this for you. Can't do it without you. That's how it works, because this is public media.
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4: Good evening. I'm Kelly Sheldon, joining you on BTPM Classical. And we're going to get started this hour with music by Doreen Carwithin. She's a British composer who was born in 1922. She was very prolific in writing film scores. The piece that we're going to listen to reuses some music that she wrote for East Anglian Holiday, a documentary used by British Transport Films to promote travel to the UK's small towns and countryside. Here's the London Symphony Orchestra with Doreen Carwithin's Suffolk Suite.

That was Richard Hickox leading the London Symphony Orchestra in a performance of the Suffolk Suite by Doreen Carwithin right here on BTPM Classical. And just a reminder of the many ways that you can listen to this station. 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Next up is Jerzy Antonín Benda's Sinfonia No. 5 in G major. Krisztián Benda conducts the Prague Chamber Orchestra.

0: That was the Prague Chamber Orchestra performing Jerzy Antonín Benda's Sinfonia No. 5 in G major. Christian Benda was at the podium right here on member-supported BTPM Classical. I'm your host, Kelly Sheldon. We're going to take a quick break and we'll be right back with music by Japanese composer Tetsuro Hoshi.
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Waltz of the Black Ants, written by Tetsuro Hoshi and performed by the Boston Cello Quartet here on BTPM Classical. And Tetsuro Hoshi is a Japanese composer. He lives in Brooklyn, New York now. He has a great website, and in the About Tetsuro section on the site, he has a subsection called The Art of Misspelling. It features photos of receipts and coffee cups that show how people react when they have to try to spell his name, Tetsuro. As he says, some of them are creative and some of them are very creative. So now we'll move along to some music by Frederick Delius. Here's the English String Orchestra with By the River from his Florida Suite.

0: That was By the River from the Florida Suite by Frederick Delius. William Boughton led the English String Orchestra on that performance for you this evening here on member-supported BTPM Classical. I'm your host, Kelly Sheldon, and we'll be right back in a minute with a nocturne by John Field.
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Now here's the Philadelphia Orchestra with a concerto for orchestra by Carl Philipp Emanuel Bach.

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0: A Concerto for Orchestra by Carl Philipp Emanuel Bach, also known as CPE Bach. 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
0: I'm Kelly Sheldon. Thanks so much for listening along with me here on BTPM Classical on this Sunday evening. We're going to start the 6 o'clock hour with music by composer Jean-Baptiste Lully. He was a French Baroque composer. He spent many years working in the court of Louis XIV, the Sun King. Not only was he a composer, but he was also a dancer, and you'll hear that influence in his music. We're going to listen to a suite of music written in 1664 from an opera called The Forced Marriage. Here's the New York Chamber Musicians.

That was Ilona Peterson and the New York Chamber Musicians on BTPM Classical with the Forced Marriage Suite by Jean-Baptiste Lully. Well, Beethoven's Andante Favori was originally written to be part of a sonata, but he removed it later after getting feedback that the sonata was too long. To be honest, in true Beethoven fashion, he did not take the feedback well at all, but he must have pondered it later and realized that it was actually probably true. Here's Vladimir Ashkenazy with Beethoven's Andante Favori in F major.

0: 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I'm your host, Kelly Sheldon, and we'll be right back with more great music.
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That was In the Mountain Country by Anglo-Irish composer E.J. Moran. And Joanne Folletta conducted the Ulster Orchestra here on BTPM Classical. And you can hear from Joanne Folletta right here on this station every weekday morning at 9:30. She and host Mark Swartz discuss the music that inspires her and all the latest happenings with the BPO. And if you missed the 9:30 broadcast, you can check it out again at 6:30 right here on BTPM Classical. And now the Guildhall String Ensemble performs George Frideric Handel's Concerto Grosso No. 12 in B minor.

And Paul Nicholson conducted the Guildhall String Ensemble here on member-supported BTPM Classical. And next up is Francis Poulenc's Les Biches, which is a ballet that Poulenc wrote for the Ballet Russe in 1924. And while lots of ballets tell a story, this one does not. Les Biches doesn't translate super well out of French. A literal translation is the does, but it was also used as a slang term for a coquettish woman, which is probably closer to Poulenc's intent here. Charles Dutoit conducts the National Orchestra of France.

0: We just heard Les Biches by Francis Poulenc. Charles Dutoit conducted the National Orchestra of France here on BTPM Classical. We have some heavy hitters coming up in the next hour, Beethoven, Bach, and some film music by Jerry Goldsmith that boldly goes where no one has gone before.
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0: I'm Kelly Sheldon, listening to music along with you here on BTPM Classical. And the next piece we'll listen to is one of Sergei Rachmaninoff's early works. It's his Prelude, Opus 3, Number 2 in C-sharp minor. It's also known as The Bells of Moscow. Here's Jan Liszewski on the piano.

That was Jan Liszewski performing Sergei Rachmaninoff's Prelude, Opus 3, Number 2 in C-sharp minor here on member-supported BTPM Classical. And if you enjoy the majestic sound of the pipe organ, you should check out Pipe Dreams, our weekly organ music program here on BTPM Classical. It's hosted by Michael Barone. You can check that out tonight at 9 o'clock and every Sunday night here on BTPM Classical. Next up is Johann Baptist von Hall's Symphony in A minor. Here's the Salieri Chamber Orchestra.

0: That was the Symphony in A Minor by Johann Baptiste von Hall here on BTPM Classical. Tamás Paul conducted the Salieri Chamber Orchestra. I'm your host, Kelly Sheldon. Thanks so much for listening to BTPM Classical. We're going to take a quick break and we'll be back with some film music by Jerry Goldsmith.
1: The 11th annual Section 6 Hall of Fame Dinner will be held on December 3rd at the Columns in Elma. 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

That was music from Jerry Goldsmith's Oscar-nominated score for the first of the Star Trek films, 1979's Star Trek: The Motion Picture. And on that recording, the composer himself conducted the London Symphony Orchestra here on BTPM Classical. Next up is a string quartet by Amanda Meyer. She was a Swedish violinist and composer who lived from 1853 to 1894, and we're going to listen to a recording played by four Swedish women. Here's Cecilia Ziliakis and Julia Maria Krutz on violin, Johanna Persson on viola, and Katie Raitinen on cello.

That was a string quartet by Swedish composer Amanda Meyer on BTPM Classical. It was played by four Swedish musicians, Cecilia Ziliakis, Katie Raitinen, Julia Marie Kretz, and Johanna Persson. German pianists Christoph Eschenbach and Justus Frantz have collaborated quite a few times on piano duets and concertos for four hands, particularly by Bach and Mozart. And I have a great one in store for you. Here they are playing Johann Sebastian Bach's Concerto for Two Keyboards No. 2 in C major, along with the Hamburg State Philharmonic Orchestra.

0: We just heard Johann Sebastian Bach's Concerto for Two Keyboards, number 2 in C major. On piano was Christoph Eschenbach and Justus Franz, and they were accompanied by the Hamburg State Philharmonic Orchestra right here on member-supported BTPM Classical, a service of Buffalo-Toronto Public Media.
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0: I'm Kelly Sheldon here on BTPM Classical. And we'll start the 8 o'clock hour with Nikolai Rimsky-Korsakov's Capriccio Espagnol. After it premiered, critics were giving him a lot of praise for its orchestration. However, he had some words for them. He said, "The opinion formed by both critics and the public that the Capriccio is a magnificently orchestrated piece is wrong. The Capriccio is a brilliant composition for the orchestra. The change of timbres, the felicitous choice of melodic designs and figuration patterns, exactly suiting each kind of instrument, brief virtuoso cadenzas for instrument solo, the rhythm of the percussion instruments, etc., constitute here the very essence of the composition and not its garb or orchestration." So Rimsky-Korsakov maybe wasn't the best at politely accepting a compliment. Here's David Zinman and the Rotterdam Philharmonic Orchestra.